espresso yourself. Mm-hmm.

Coffee in Connecticut. And that's Melissa Marquez. And that's from her album, Coffee in Connecticut, that she released in 2012. The Level Best Band before that with Don't Forget the Coffee, Billy Joe, from their 2021 album, Happy Together. And that's a song that Tom T. Hall wrote and recorded back in 1973. And Mark Black at the beginning of the set, Ooh, I Love My Coffee, from the album Tribes Hill, We're All Here, released in 2010. And that's Tierra Negra and Muriel Anderson in the background with Café Olé from their New World Flamenco album from 2009. Every week on Acoustic Connections, I get to share music that I love, from folk and bluegrass to a little contemporary acoustic jazz like we just heard. And lots of songs that tell stories. And throughout the week, WSHU keeps you connected to the news and stories that matter in our communities. 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So you can help with a gift to WSHU right now. You can do that at WSHU.org. Another set of songs about coffee coming up here. Neil Phillips with a pretty good piece called The Starbucks of County Down. And then we'll really get into some caffeine with Trout Fishing in America. What I Want is a Proper Cup of Coffee. And Tony Price with Too Much Coffee. And then David Mallett, a second cup of coffee on Acoustic Connections.

Thought she winked as she caught my eye. I asked the driver if he did know where this lovely lass hangs around. He said she's the queen.

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This is an old sing-along song, and what we'd like for you to do is to listen to the chorus of this song and then sing along with us. We'll go through it once and

David Mallet and Second Cup of Coffee. And you're thinking, wait, that's a Gordon Lightfoot song. Well, it is. And David Mallet recorded that in 2015 on his album The Horse I Rode In On, meaning the songs that inspired him, Second Cup of Coffee. We began the set with Neil Phillips and kind of a witty song called The Starbucks of County Down, that from 2006 album called The Wit Album. And in between, a couple of songs that kind of emulate what caffeine can do, I guess. And we heard from Trout Fishing in America, What I Want is a Proper Cup of Coffee, from the year 2000 album Big Trouble. And Toni Price with Too Much Coffee from her album Hey, from 1995. And in case that kind of got your heart racing, we'll slow things down in our next couple of sets because they are about what's above the clouds and the rain in tonight's sky, and that is the harvest moon. Joe Finger's Car in the background with Shine On, Harvest Moon, from the 2010 album Honky Tonk Hits. From the rolling hills of Shire to the shadows of Mordor, the music of The Lord of the Rings takes us into Tolkien's world of ancient kingdoms, mythical creatures, and epic adventures. Tonight, Real Music journeys through Middle-earth, exploring the soundtracks of the animated adventures, Peter Jackson's films, and The Rings of Power. So, stay tuned. A little more than a half hour from now, and every Saturday night at 9, and Sunday evenings at 6, on WSHU. Up next, a vocal version of Shine On Harvest Moon from Moe Scarlett, Jackie Washington, and Ken Whiteley. And then a different song by Neil Young, Harvest Moon. Then Countryside Melody with another song called Harvest Moon, different song. And we'll conclude this set with David Mallet, Moon Upon the Left, on Acoustic Connections.

A beautiful song from the late David Mallet, Moon Upon the Left, from his 1979 album Pennsylvania Sunrise. A group called Countryside Melody before that with Harvest Moon, that's a single they released just this year. Neil Young with a different song called Harvest Moon from his album Harvest Moon from 1992. And we began the set with Moe Scarlett, Jackie Washington, and Ken Whiteley. Shine On, Harvest Moon, from their 2003 album, Sitting on a Rainbow. And that's Ziggy in the background with Harvest Moon Waltz from the 2023 album, Autumn Embrace. You know, I hope you listen to WSHU for moments of peace, inspiration, and maybe even a little escape from the everyday. And it's that connection to the music that I hope makes this show and WSHU so special. 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And you can do that at WSHU.org, or you can call 800-777-9748. And thank you. Up next, Dan Seals, Cam Waters, Jaylee Roberts, and Brother Sun with more songs about the

This is a nice relaxing song about the moon from Brother Sun, Sister Moon, from their self-titled album from 2011. We began with Dan Seals, Big Wheels in the Moonlight. It's a single he released in 1988. And then Cam Waters with Big Moon from an album so-titled from 1993. And Jay Lee Roberts with a single from this year called Memories on the Moon. On tonight's edition of Acoustic Connections, a cup of coffee and the harvest moon. And although that moon was obscured by the nor'easter tonight, it was there. It could be seen in other parts of the country, and maybe we'll get a little glimpse of the waning moon coming up this next week. There's something special about acoustic music that I think makes us feel right at home. Familiar voices, the stories in the songs, and the joy of discovering something new. And I hope Acoustic Connections is part of what makes WSHU special. 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And this is 91.1 WSHU FM at HD1 Fairfield, 89.9 WSUF FM at HD2 Noyak Greenport, also on WSHU.org and on your smart speaker and mobile device. News you trust, music you love. Our friend Pete Mirzarandino in the background with Moonlight in Vermont from his 2004 album Guitar and Amp. And you'll find my friend Steve Winters here on Friday nights from 10 to midnight with profiles in folk, more terrific acoustic music. And I'll see you again next Saturday night, 8 o'clock. Enjoy the rest of this weekend. Have a good week ahead. My name is Walt Graham. Thanks so much for listening. Good night.

0: Next on Real Music. The saga of Middle-earth includes not just the Peter Jackson Lord of the Rings epic, but also animated features and a television series. Music by Glenn Yarborough, Leonard Rosenman, Bear McCreary, and of course, Howard Shore, ahead on Real Music.
1: 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Yes, there are many good things here for your pleasure. 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
2: And now, on with the show.

The main theme from the 1978 animated Lord of the Rings. The movie used extensive rotoscoping, which is where scenes are first filmed in live action and then traced onto animation cells. Leonard Rosenman provided the score with help from lyricist Mark Fleischer.

Like a star shining deep in its home, you will dwell in our hearts forever. Nevermore will we stand alone. Words by Mark Fleischer, music by Leonard Rosenman. The 1978 Lord of the Rings disappointed many fans, and critics didn't love it either, but the movie was still a big influence on the epic film saga by Peter Jackson.

And with that, a massive 12-hour cinematic epic begins, if you watch the extended editions. Peter Jackson's Lord of the Rings trilogy features music from Howard Shore, who won 3 Oscars for the series and gave us some unforgettable themes.

The Lord of the Rings, The Fellowship of the Ring, music that brought Howard Shore one of three Oscars for the series. Everything about the saga is epic, and if you like a conflict so big that only a CGI army will do, The Lord of the Rings trilogy is for you.

The Battle for Helm's Deep from the second of Peter Jackson's films, The Lord of the Rings, The Two Towers. And it's not so much a sequel as a continuation. If you watched the three movies in one setting, they would seem like one really long movie. A movie that just keeps getting better. In fact, the third movie, The Return of the King, won the Oscar for Best Picture. The first time in Academy history that the third movie in a franchise took home the gold.

Down, down to Goblin Town from the soundtrack to The Hobbit, a 1977 animated musical special that first aired in the U.S. on NBC. Romeo Mullins won a Peabody for his teleplay, and the mostly positive response to the special led to a sequel, The Return of the King, in 1980. That one didn't wow anyone, and that was the end for Hobbit Bilbo Baggins, until the success of Peter Jackson's Lord of the Rings. That made a live-action adaptation of The Hobbit almost inevitable.

Old Friends, from Howard Shore's score to The Hobbit, An Unexpected Journey. As with The Lord of the Rings, director Peter Jackson and profit-hungry studio execs opted to tell the story over the course of three films.

Music from The Hobbit, The Desolation of Smaug. The movie was a little less tedious than the first Hobbit film, and it set up nicely the Battle of the Five

There and Back Again from The Hobbit, The Battle of the Five Armies. That was 2014, and given the success of Peter Jackson's Middle-earth saga, it's maybe a little surprising that it took all the way until 2022 for television to get in on the game.

Scherzo for Violin and Swords from Bear McCreary's score to The Lord of the Rings, The Rings of Power. Amazon's prequel series is set thousands of years before the events of The Hobbit. Amazon bought the rights to The Lord of the Rings and planned a 5-season series worth more than $1 billion, billion with a B, making The Rings of Power the most expensive television series to date.

Bear McCreary's music from The Lord of the Rings, The Rings of Power. That was from the original Amazon series soundtrack. And sadly, that'll have to be the end of our trip back to Middle Earth. Thanks for joining me on the journey. I'm Matt Rogers. 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

Carl Nielsen wrote this music during a difficult time in his life. He was 63 and concerned that he might not have too many years of life left. He was concerned about his career. His music was well known and loved in his home, Denmark, and throughout Scandinavia. Still, Nielsen was disappointed that his music had not reached a wider audience. And Nielsen was deeply concerned with the unsettled state of the world. This was right after the First World War, and Nielsen was beginning to sense that it might not have been the last World War. So there's more than a little strife, impatience, and drama in Carl Nielsen's Clarinet Concerto. You'll hear it all this hour. One of these days, someone needs to make a movie about Anton Rubinstein and his brother, Nikolai. Anton founded the St. Petersburg Conservatory. Nikolai founded the Moscow Conservatory. In the meantime, here is a romance by Anton Rubinstein.

A Romance by composer and pianist Anton Rubinstein, performed there by pianist Joseph Banowitz. Orpheus has found his way past the Furies that guard the gates to Hades. He pacified them with his lyre and his singing. He is the best musician the living world has ever known, after all. Orpheus is now in the beautiful fields of Elysium, searching for his late wife, Eurydice.

Dance of the Blessed Spirits from Orpheus and Eurydice by Christoph Willibald Gluck. That was Il Furibondo, led by harpist Margaret Kerl. A clarinet concerto in which the clarinetist keeps getting ensnared by a snare drum, coming up in a minute.

Danish composer Carl Nielsen's clarinet concerto really ought to be called his concerto for clarinet, orchestra, and ill-tempered snare drum. The woodwind soloist and that one percussionist essentially keep interrupting each other for the whole concerto. It seems like a grudge match, almost as if Carl Nielsen wants you to remember that peace and beauty are things you must protect, lest they get wrecked. Here's clarinetist Alessandro Carbonara performing Nielsen's Clarinet Concerto with the Bergen Philharmonic Orchestra.

Alessandro Carbonari, the clarinetist there, with the Bergen Philharmonic Orchestra, conducted by Edward Gardner. That was The Clarinet Concerto by Carl Nielsen. An early Christmas present from Richard Wagner is coming up in about a minute.

This music takes its name from two Siegfrieds. The hero in Richard Wagner's Ring Cycle, some of his music shows up in this music, and also from the real-life Siegfried, who was Richard Wagner's son by his second wife, Cosima. This was a surprise present for Cosima. Wagner wrote it for a small orchestra to play downstairs from her bedroom on Christmas morning. The Siegfried Idyll by Wagner, played here by the Royal Concertgebouw Orchestra.

0: Must have really been something to wake up to that music on Christmas morning. That was the Siegfried Idyll by Richard Wagner, played by the Royal Concertgebouw Orchestra, conducted by Bernhard Haitink.
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Franz Schubert was the king of the house party. Well, the house concert party, anyway. Call them soirees or salons. Schubert took part in so many of them that they sometimes go by another name, a name that has his name in it, Schubertiade. And this went way back for Schubert to his childhood, when he'd write string quartets for him and his family to play together, just for fun, in the Schubert household. I'm Aaron Kane. The Household Quartet by Schubert. It's coming up this hour.

Pianto della Monte, a lament by Johann Caspar Merz, played there by guitarist Rafaela Smits. I'm Aaron Kane. 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Avril Coleridge Taylor was an accomplished pianist and composer from a young age and later a successful conductor in England, and for a long time she lived in a lovely part of England, Sussex. Here is Sussex Landscape by Avril Coleridge Taylor, performed by the Chinique Orchestra.

A tone poem by Avril Coleridge Taylor, daughter of Samuel Coleridge Taylor, that was Sussex Landscape. The Chinook Orchestra was conducted by Roderick Cox. Up next, a little house music by Franz Schubert. Stay tuned.

Here's a string quartet Franz Schubert wrote when he was 16 years old, and the story goes that it was first performed in the Schubert household by members of his family, earning it a nickname, the Household Quartet. Over the years, a musicologist or two has also written that the nickname might have come about because the piece isn't all that technically demanding, making it ideal for amateur performers playing at home. Well, technically undemanding, I don't know about, but hopefully this quartet will make you feel right at home. It's played here by the Belcha Quartet.

music the Schuberts would sometimes play at home of an evening. That was the so-called Household Quartet, the String Quartet No. 10 by Schubert, played there by the Belchia Quartet. Listen to the lush lyricism of Lars Eric Larsen in about a minute.

Swedish composer Lars-Erik Larsson must have had a very good working relationship with his publisher. He composed this music for his publisher's 75th anniversary, The Lyric Fantasy by Lars-Erik Larsson, played here by the Helsingborg Symphony Orchestra.

0: Lyric Fantasy by Swedish composer Lars-Erik Larsson. That was the Helsingborg Symphony Orchestra there, conducted by violinist and conductor Andrew Manzi.
1: 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Music

Balance is a good thing, right? Equilibrium, symmetry, equity, the golden ratio, the golden rule. Well, this music by Debussy is delightfully unbalanced. It's the middle movement of a three-movement work for orchestra, but it's way longer than the other two. In fact, this movement is in three movements, long enough that you can perform just this one movement and call it good. And Debussy wouldn't mind. It's been performed by itself, before and after he finished writing all three movements. Or is it all six? You can decide for yourself when you hear all of Debussy's Images for Orchestra this hour.

Some of Walt Whitman's words there from Song of the Open Road, set to music by Eric Whitaker, All Seems Beautiful to Me, sung there by Voces 8. In 2015, Finnish composer Aino-Juhani Rautavaara composed the Fantasia for Violin and Orchestra, and 2 years later, 2017, the premiere recording of that Fantasia was released, featuring violinist Anne Akiko Myers, and then something slightly extraordinary happened. The piece made NPR's list of the 100 best songs of 2017. And sure, it was NPR's list. We're not talking about the Billboard Hot 100 or anything. Nevertheless, there on a list with names like Justin Bieber, Selena Gomez, and Willie Nelson was the name Aino-Juhani Rautavaara. And I do wonder what he might have thought of that. Unfortunately, the composer passed away in July of the previous year, but here is that performance from that premiere recording of Rautavaara's Fantasia for Violin and Orchestra. Anne Akiko Myers is the soloist with the Philharmonia Orchestra, conducted by Christian Järvi.

Anne Akiko Myers, the violinist, with the Philharmonia Orchestra, conducted by Kristjan Järvi. The Fantasia, by Finnish composer Aino Juhani Rautubaara. Here are a couple more meditative musical moments from Australian composer Sophie Hutchings, who's also playing piano here. This is music she composed called Drift Through the Hours.

Sophie Hutchings, the pianist and the composer there, Drift Through the Hours. Up next, we'll drift through the remainder of this hour with music of Claude Debussy. Stay tuned.

These are musical postcards from England, Spain, and France, which, taken all together, make up Claude Debussy's Images, his images, written for piano originally and eventually turned into this one big piece for orchestra, played here by the Cleveland Orchestra, conducted by Pierre Boulez.

0: Image, Images for Orchestra by Claude Debussy. That was the Cleveland Orchestra there, conducted by Pierre Boulez.
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Back in the day, song pluggers were how many people heard new music. An in-store pianist would pick up some sheet music from a department store clerk, and then that pianist, that plugger, would simply play while customers shopped. It's actually how composer George Gershwin got his start. Well, that and he was also working as a rehearsal pianist for Broadway singers. A blend of gigs that helped Gershwin create a truly unique sound. This thoroughly Gershwin piano concerto's on the way. I'm Melanie Renata. This is Music Through the Night.

In the late 1800s, Lady Radner created an all-woman orchestra, a rare ensemble for the time, one she herself conducted. She commissioned this work for her orchestra from her friend Hubert Parry, and he aptly named it Lady Radner's Suite. It's performed for you here by the City of London Sinfonia.

composed for his friend Lady Radner and her orchestra, Hubert Parry's Lady Radner's Suite, Richard Hickok's conducting the City of London Sinfonia. 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I'm Melanie Renata with a piece of music that's tiny but mighty in just a moment. This is Music Through the Night.

As a genre, the string quartet was still in its infancy when Chevalier de St. George crafted his sixth string quartet in B-flat major. This is the first movement of that work, shared with you here by the Arabella String Quartet.

The Arabella String Quartet with a brief and beautiful bit of sound, the first movement of the Sixth String Quartet by Chevalier de St. George. Now, back in the early days of big American radio hits, George Gershwin could be found performing music in a concert hall and as a song plugger in a department store. He always stayed true to his authentic and unique sense of style, no matter where he was, and you'll hear that here in his piano concerto in F major, performed by the San Francisco Symphony and pianist Garrick Olson. I'm Melanie Renata, and this is Music Through the Night.

0: You really can spot a Gershwin piece a million miles away. It's just got that real unique Gershwin sound. His piano concerto in F major, performed by the San Francisco Symphony and pianist Garrick Olson. Michael Tilson Thomas at the podium.
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Paris in the late 1700s? It was a pompous city full of strong opinions, especially when it came to music. And Mozart? Well, he had strong opinions too. He was both amused and frustrated by the tastes of Parisian audiences, but he saw an opportunity. His 31st symphony became part crowd-pleaser, part sharp-witted experiment. Even as he rolled his eyes at Parisian sensibilities, Mozart couldn't resist showing off just how well he understood them. And this symphony, which became known as his Paris Symphony, is that work. It's right around the corner. I'm Melanie Renata. This is Music Through the Night.

As a small boy, composer Edvard Elgar put on plays with his siblings. Immersed in the innocence and imagination of childhood, he composed music for these plays, and he kept those compositions in a journal. 4 decades later, he went back to those works and arranged them into 2 suites he called The Wand of Youth. This is the second of those suites, shared with you here by the Indianapolis Symphony.

Crafted from the imagination of a child, Edward Elgar's Wand of Youth Suite No. 2. The Indianapolis Symphony performing, Raymond Leopard at the podium. You're listening to Music Through the Night. I'm Melanie Renata, with a lively burst of strings on the horizon.

The Nash Ensemble shares a jaunty and spirited piece here by Hungarian composer Ernst von Dohnányi. It's his witty and wistfully romantic Serenade for Strings in C Major.

Nash Ensemble with five movements, all with a very different personality. A Serenade for Strings in C Major by Ernst von Dohnányi. 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I'm Melanie Renata. And you really get tossed into something here. Mozart's 31st Symphony in D Major, known as Paris, performed by the London Mozart Players.

0: A sharp-witted experiment from Mozart, written to entertain his Parisian audiences, but also poke a little fun at them. His 31st symphony in D, known as Paris. Jane Glover at the podium, conducting the London Mozart Players.
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When you're a student of a craft, what do you think happens when you seek out an eclectic mix of mentors? In the case of musical composition, you become someone who crafts sounds like this. George Enesco studied structure in Vienna with Robert Fuchs, focused on color and lyricism in Paris with Fauré and Massenet. And instead of choosing between them, he fused them together and turned that education into music like this, his first symphony. It's on the way. I'm Melanie Renato. This is Music Through the Night.

This is an eclectic hour, a journey through different sounds of the classical world. And what better way to begin a journey than in the wide open sea? The name of this cinematic work by Greek composer Manos Hadjidakis.

She's been called a poet of the guitar. Greek guitarist Elena Papandreou, sharing a work from the Oscar-winning Greek composer Manos Hadjidakis, music called Wide Open Sea. My brother-in-law is a tall ship sailor, and he will regale you with tales of the sea and how it feels when a storm rolls in and you're surrounded by nothing but water, and how your adrenaline morphs into a sudden sense of peace when the storm passes. That's what this work is all about. It's a nocturne from The Sea by Nikos Skalkoras.

The Athens State Orchestra with the slightly on-edge nocturne from a work called The Sea by Greek composer Nikos Kakoras. You're going to move inland musically into some gorgeous rolling pastures in just a moment. I'm Melanie Renata, and this is Music Through the Night.

You're about to soar on a breeze through the scenic sights of rural Sweden. Swedish flutist Gunilla von Bahr, uplifted here by the Stockholm Chamber Ensemble, Swedish conductor Jan-Olof Vedin at the podium, for a pastoral suite by Swedish composer Gunnar de Frimeria.

You just can't have a pastoral suite without at least a little fluttery flute. Their flutist Gunilla von Bahr was uplifted by the Stockholm Chamber Ensemble, a pastoral suite by composer Gunnar de Frumaria. I'm Melanie Renata. Thanks for being with me for some beautiful music through the night. When a composer is skilled in both structure and lyrical color, you know you're in for a treat. And specifically here, I'm talking about George Enescu, one of the greatest musicians in Romanian history. This is his first symphony in E flat major, performed for you here by the French National Orchestra.

0: The sound of a young composer discovering how he moves through his craft and building a sound uniquely his own. The First Symphony in E-flat major by George Enesco, the French National Orchestra there performing.
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We're entering the darker half of the year. You might feel those seasonal sads start to creep in with the darkness. Robert Schumann spent much of his life battling that darkness, and no amount of brilliance ever brought him fully into the light. Yet in the fall of 1850, something shifted. A new city, a new job, new people. He was genuinely excited, and for a brief, luminous window of time, Schumann felt something he didn't always have access to. Hope. He rode that wave of optimism, and within just 5 weeks, he crafted this symphony. One of the most joyful things he ever wrote. It's on the way. I'm Melanie Renata. This is Music Through the Night. J.S. Bach. He's a big name for a reason. He crafted over 1,000 compositions, and through his 6 sonatas for violin and harpsichord, he basically reinvented what both instruments could do together. The 6th of these sonatas is like a journey through Baroque society itself. It's elegant, at times contemplative, and overall very jolly. Here's violinist Rachel Barton Pine and harpsichordist Jori Vinicor.

Harpsichordist Yuri Vinokur and violinist Rachel Barton Pine with the very happy sixth violin sonata in G by J.S. Bach. You're listening to Music Through the Night. I'm Melanie Renata with some simple piano sounds in just a moment.

This is totally sweet, for sure, but it really ramps up. Swedish pianist Oscar Ekberg sharing just a little slice of a delicious piano sonata by Swedish composer Alfrida André, the first movement of André's Opus 3.

Pianist Oscar Ekberg with just a slice of sound from a Swedish musical pioneer, the first movement of Alfrida Andre's Piano Sonata. Now, this next piece was born from a rare moment of happiness in a very complicated life. It's Robert Schumann's Third Symphony, known as Rheinisch, shared with you here by the Staatskapelle Berlin, Daniel Barenboim, at the podium. I'm Melanie Renata, and you're listening to Music Through the Night.

0: A musical portrait of a place and a moment in time. Robert Schumann crafted that work, his Rheinische Symphony, during a chapter of life that he found himself living in Dusseldorf near the Rhine River. He was just so content in that moment. His third symphony in E flat major, Daniel Barenboim, conducting the Staatskapelle Berlin.
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Beethoven liked to have fun. You could hand him any tune, and he could improvise on it on the spot. But he knew that a popular hit written down and published, that is what would pay the bills. And at that time, you couldn't get more popular than the opera house. So in 1801, with Mozart's magic flute back on stage, Beethoven took a tender song about love and decided to give it as many different personalities as humanly possible. Beethoven's Variations on Mozart's By Mannern, coming up later this hour. I'm Melanie Renata. Please stay with me.

The award-winning and devastatingly beautiful choral ensemble known as Tenebrae, haunting your morning with that work, a piece called Sanctus by Ola Yelo. I'm Melanie Renata. Thank you for being with me this morning. There is a vibrancy and a joy to so much of the music this hour, and honestly, that's sometimes the best way to start your day. Little burst of brightness. Those bursts happen here and there in this work by brothers Franz and Carl Doppler. It's a fantasy on themes from Verdi's Rigoletto.

The Weiner Virtuosen and the Clarinets, with a collaborative piece from Europe's famed flute duo and composers Franz and Carl Doppler, a fantasy on themes from Verdi's Rigoletto. I'm Melanie Renata, so glad to have you here with me this morning. If, by chance, you're looking for a boost of energy, well, you found it. Haydn's Fourth Symphony in D major.

Christopher Hogwood conducting the Academy of Ancient Music with work from the father of the symphony, one of his earliest musical children, Haydn's Fourth Symphony in D Major. I'm Melanie Renata with some shimmering joy for your morning in just a moment.

George Friedrich Handel would perform his organ concertos himself, like musical intermissions during his oratorios. And that is the beginning of the life of this work, his harp concerto in B flat major, Opus 4, number 6, the Toulouse Chamber Orchestra performing here with harpist Lily Leskien.

Waking up on the right side of the bed this morning with Handel's sparkling harp concerto in B-flat major, the Toulouse Chamber Orchestra performing with harpist Lily Leskine. I'm Melanie Renata with a Mozart melody flipped on its head multiple times in just a tick.

So Beethoven's game was that he'd take one Mozart tune and craft a work where he never let it sound the same way twice. Every variation would have its own rhythm and texture. Cellist Jennifer Klotzel and pianist Robert Koenig here to show you how he did it.

0: pulled from a vocal duet out of Mozart's opera, The Magic Flute. Beethoven handed those vocal roles to a cello and piano, Jennifer Klotzel and Robert Koenig, respectively, there, with Beethoven's Variations on Mozart's Bimanern in E-flat major.
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with roughly 500 concerti. Antonio Vivaldi quite literally set the tone for what a concerto looks and sounds like. You may notice that this one, his mandolin concerto in C, it shares a very similar vibe to his most popular concerti, the Four Seasons. That's why they're often programmed alongside one another. As you and I find ourselves here, in the shifting of the seasons, we're going to celebrate the harvest time of year through this mandolin concerto in just a bit. I'm Melanie Renata. Stay with me.

She was a philosopher, a physician, a natural healer, head of a medieval monastery, and of course a composer, Saint Hildegard von Bingen. Her poems and hymns often expressed religion through the lens of Mother Nature, and this is one of those works. It's called The Dove Peered In.

Capella SF with some sacredness in sound. The Dove Peered In by Hildegard von Bingen. A very good morning to you, my friend. It is 6 past the hour. I'm Melanie Renata. And through composing hundreds of concerti, Antonio Vivaldi really set the standard for what the concerto should look and sound and feel like. The Seasons are probably his most well-known set of concerti, and this work was actually written the exact same year as The Seasons, so it kind of has a seasonal flavor to it. It's his mandolin concerto in C major.

Iona Brown at the podium, conducting the Academy of St. Martin in the Fields, and guitarist Christopher Parkening, all of them serving up some seasonal celebratory sounds, even if that work isn't specifically seasonal. You can still feel it. Vivaldi's Mandolin Concerto in C major. I'm Melanie Renata with a work for you here that sat fully unpublished for over 150 years. An overture that was written not for the stage, simply for the orchestra. Here's the Women's Philharmonic.

The main character energy of an overture to help you greet your day. Fanny Mendelssohn's overture, shared with you there by the Women's Philharmonic. Joanne Folletta at the podium. That energy, it's going to pick up a touch with a bit of brass in just a minute. I'm Melanie Renata.

What do you do when someone breaks up with you? 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Or do you do what Tchaikovsky did and go party? With a broken heart, he and his brother headed to Italy to attend one of the world's biggest street parties, Carnival. That trip inspired this Capriccio Italian.

The Minnesota Orchestra giving you a mood booster this morning. Tchaikovsky's Capriccio Italian. The mood not only stays lifted, but it gets a bit twirly-whirly in just a tick. I'm Melanie Renata.

Dvorak's Slavonic dances were so inspiring that English composer Malcolm Arnold's publisher suggested he create an English version. And he knocked it out of the park, the Philharmonia Orchestra here with the first set.

0: The Philharmonia Orchestra with the first set of English dances by Malcolm Arnold, folksy and fully original themes. I'm Melanie Renata. Thank you for sharing time and space with me this morning. Be good to yourself today, and be good to your neighbor too, okay?
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2: This is Sunday Baroque. I'm Suzanne Vona. Not long before England's King George I died in 1727, he signed the papers making German-born musician George Frederick Handel a naturalized British subject. And Handel's first commission with his new status was writing anthems for the coronation of King George II. You'll hear one of those royal celebratory anthems, another music fit for a newly crowned king or queen.

English musician Paul McCreesh recruited some of his fellow classmates from the University of Manchester to form Gabrielli Consort and Players in 1982. The period instrument group's first big project was a recreation of the pomp and fanfare of a Venetian coronation, and they included this canzona by Giovanni Gabrielli.

From their Venetian coronation program, Paul McCreesh led the Gabrielli players performing a canzona composed by their namesake, Giovanni Gabrielli. He was one of the musicians who worked at St. Mark's Cathedral in Venice. This is Sunday Baroque, funded by the Friends of Sunday Baroque, including the New Family Trust in memory of Joan Cockrell New. In the 1670s, Heinrich Bieber wrote his best-known and most lasting compositions, 15 sonatas with a contemplative religious theme, The Mysteries of the Rosary. The 15th and final sonata is subtitled The Coronation of Mary as Queen of Heaven and Earth, and violinist Leah Gail Nelson is featured.

Violinist Leah Gail Nelson, the oboe player Daniel Swenberg, and organist Dong Suk Shin played Heinrich Bieber's 15th Mystery Sonata, subtitled The Coronation of Mary. This is Sunday Baroque.

Sunday Baroque is funded by a group of music-loving donors called the Friends of Sunday Baroque, whose generous contributors include Lynn Walther of Lake Grove, New York, and Rita Sackett in loving memory of her husband, Mark. It's true that George Frideric Handel was born in Germany, but he was 27 years old when he permanently moved to England, where he spent the rest of his life becoming a British subject and even anglicizing his name. Handel wrote much of his music for the King of England, including coronation music. Harry Christopher's leads the 16 singing, "Let Thy Hand Be Strengthened." It's one of several coronation anthems Handel wrote for King George II.

Harry Christophers directed the 16, singing George Frideric Handel's coronation anthem, Let Thy Hand Be Strengthened. English composer John Eccles became master of the king's music in 1700, a position that required him to provide music for various royal occasions. So, in 1702, those duties included writing music for Queen Anne's coronation and post-coronation banquet at Westminster Hall. Peter Holman leads the Parley of Instruments.

Peter Holman directed the Parley of Instruments playing a suite made for the Queen's coronation, music for Queen Anne's 1702 ceremony. This is Sunday Baroque.

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Claudio Monteverdi's opera, The Coronation of Poppea, is set in ancient Rome. The title character is the lover of Roman Emperor Nero, and spoiler alert, he also has a wife. And for that matter, Poppea has a fiancé, so it's all pretty messy. And when the coronation finally takes place at the end of the opera, this love duet, Por ti miro, for the newlyweds, is sung.

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It's a love duet from the opera The Coronation of Poppea. 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Musician Georg Muffat was fortunate to work for some generous royal patrons who were big fans of the arts, and when Emperor Leopold's son, Joseph, became the Roman king, Muffat provided some of the music. Armonico Tributo plays Georg Muffat's Imperial Coronation Suite.

0: Lawrence Duffschmidt led Armonico Tributo playing Georg Muffat's Imperial Coronation Suite. Sunday Baroque is produced at the Richard P. Garmany Classical Music Production Suite at WSHU in Fairfield, Connecticut, by Julie Fredino, Jennifer Basher, Sabrina Garone, Anne Lopez, Lexi Perinol, and I'm Suzanne Bona. This is Sunday Baroque. Antonio Soler was quite a fascinating 18th century Spanish musician. He got his early musical training as a boy in a monastery, and eventually as a young adult he became a monk and spent virtually his entire life within his monastery. Meanwhile, he quietly composed around 300 pieces and gave music lessons to the children of Spain's King Carlos III. Coming up on Sunday Baroque, you'll hear a couple of Antonio Soler's keyboard sonatas from a brand new recording. This is 91.1 WSHU FM and HD 1 and 3 Fairfield, 89.9 WSUF HD 2 Noyac, Greenport, New London, 107.5 FM in Noyac, Sag Harbor, WSHU.org, and on your smart speaker and mobile device with our free WSHU Public Radio app. News you trust, music you love. 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This is Sunday Baroque. 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I'm Suzanne Bona. 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Tickets at tilliscenter.org. Music continues in just a moment on WSHU, but not before we have a chance to remind you that this is WSHU's shortened fall fund drive. And by shortened, I mean we cut it in half. And guess what? This is the last day, the last few hours. 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
0: So it's Sunday morning. 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
0: There's something especially thrilling about attending a concert where every seat in the house is filled and it's standing room only. 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
0: When George Frederick Handel worked as music director for James Bridges, who became the Duke of Chandos, he composed 12 anthems for use in the Duke's private chapel. Handel's ninth so-called Chandos anthem is called O Praise the Lord with One Consent. Harry Christophers leads the 16.

0: Harry Christophers led the 16, singing George Frideric Handel's ninth Chandos anthem, O Praise the Lord with One Consent, written for James Bridges, the Duke of Chandos. Handel was gifted at composing powerful music that grabs your attention. 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
1: 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Good morning. I'm Emily Boyer here with Suzanne Bona this morning for Sunday Baroque, telling you that when you give to WSHU right now, your gift will do twice as much good thanks to the generosity of Dr. Melvin New. 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
0: Dr. Melvin New is an ardent supporter of Sunday Baroque. He's eager to inspire you to join him. He contacted me a couple of years ago because he was a regular listener and he really wanted to do something powerful for WSHU and specifically for Sunday Baroque. So he's been a member of the Friends of Sunday Baroque for a couple of years now. 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
0: We are going for Baroque this morning. This is the last day, last few hours, in fact, of our shortened fun drive. Right now, people all across Connecticut and Long Island are spending their Sunday morning with WSHU and with you. We have people in different towns, different communities, all connected by the music you're hearing right now. As a matter of fact, Dr. Melvin New is not local. He does not listen locally on WSHU, so he's listening online. So we have a very special thank you gift today. It's kind of part of the theme of this shortened drive. It's called Heard Here, and it is a really kind of interesting illustrated design with the towns and the landmarks and the familiar places that make this region home. 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
0: Procrastinators, this is your moment. 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Just a little more music by Handel. It is George Frideric Handel's Fourth Concerto Grosso, played by the Academy of Ancient Music.

0: George Frideric Handel's Concerto Grosso No. 4, Opus No. 3, played by the Academy of Ancient Music on Sunday Baroque. This is WSHU Public Radio. I'm Suzanne Bona, and local support comes from the Yale School of Music. Wei Yi Yang traces elements of stylized dance through eras of keyboard music and a performance of Bach, Prokofiev, and Schubert. 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We thank the generous members of our Beacon Society, including Joanne Berger and Michael Kaplan of Woodbridge, Connecticut. So I've listened to a little bit of Handel in the last half hour or so. Handel had a reputation as a very big eater. He could polish off several meals in one sitting. He had a big appetite for musical ideas, too. He was an exceptionally diverse composer. He wrote for solo instruments. He wrote for small chamber groups. He wrote orchestral music, sacred music, secular music, and operas and theater. 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And Emily Boyer is here with me this morning. Hi.
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0: Harpsichordist Anna Bone went to work for King Frederick of Prussia as a teenaged chamber music virtuosa. Her first published compositions, which were six flute sonatas, were dedicated to her patron. Recorder player Vladimir Suarez performs Anna Bone's first sonata with harpsichordist Fabian Grosch.

0: Recorder player Vladimir Suarez and harpsichordist Fabian Grosch played the first sonata composed by 18th century Italian composer Anna Bone. 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
1: 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Good morning. I'm Emily Boyer in the studio with Suzanne Bona this morning. This is a short fall fund drive to get as many donors as possible. 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We are in the final hours of this short fall fund drive, and you want to give while your gift will be doubled. 800-777-9748 or WSHU.org.
0: We are so grateful to folks who have already called in this morning, and I have to give a big shout out and thank you to Leonard, who is in McLean, Virginia. He says, congrats for 40 years. We just began our 40th year. Sunday Morning Baroque celebrated its 39th anniversary about a month ago. So how about that, huh? Leonard has been a long time, very generous and steadfast supporter. So thank you so much, Leonard. Great to hear from you.
1: Thank you to Mary in Miller Place. She says, my weekend would not be the same without Profiles in Folk, Acoustic Connections on Friday and Saturday nights, and Sunday Morning Baroque. And saying Sunday Morning Baroque means that she's a longtime listener.
0: Oh,
1: I see
0: yes.
1: That shout out, Mary.
0: Yeah.
1: She says, thank you for all you do to play cherished music, Mary. Thank you.
0: Gretchen in Hampton Bays said a very simple, I love you. Gretchen, we love you too. Thank you.
1: Thank you, Gretchen. Ed, thank you to Ed of Ed Clark Guitars in Lake Ronkonkoma, New York.
0: And Nina in Kent, Connecticut. Thank you so much.
1: Ernest in Maple Valley, Washington. Thank you. He says, we can't miss Sunday morning programming despite being 3,000 miles away.
0: Wow. Thank you so much. That's amazing. 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
0: This is Sunday Baroque, made possible by listeners like you who contribute to this station. Thank you for supporting this music. Johann Sebastian Bach's Cantata No. 147 includes the sweet chorale, Jesu, Joy of Man's Desiring. Trumpeter Alison Balsam performs it with organist Tom Etheridge and the choir of King's College, Cambridge.

0: Stephen Cleobury led the choir of King's College, Cambridge, with trumpeter Alison Balsam and organist Tom Etheridge performing the chorale Jesu, Joy of Man's Desiring from Johann Sebastian Bach's Cantata No. 147. American poet Anne Sexton said that for happiness, one needs security, but joy can spring like a flower even from the cliffs of despair. 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
0: Violinist Rachel Podger is an expert in playing music from the Baroque era. She is the founder and artistic director of Brecon Baroque Festival in Wales. Rachel Podger and Brecon Baroque Ensemble play Spring from Antonio Vivaldi's Four Seasons.

0: Violinist Rachel Podger and Brecken Baruch played the Spring Concerto from Antonio Vivaldi's Four Seasons. 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
1: 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Good morning, I'm Emily Boyer in the studio with Suzanne Bona this morning to let you know that right now, your gift to WSHU will do twice as much good. 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
2: Okay, we're going to have a little truth or dare right now. So here's a little secret. When I was a little girl, Garrick Olson, the pianist, was my crush. I played and played the LP of his Chopin piano concertos until the grooves were worn out, and his artistry made me fall in love with classical music. And when I finally get to meet him in person, this was many, many decades later, it was in the green room after an orchestra concert where he was the soloist. I was like a giddy seven-year-old again, I kid you not. Do you remember, Emily, how you fell in love with music? What was that experience like for you? Do you remember it?
1: Some of my earliest memories with music are in church. I had the good fortune of going to a church when I was little with my family, where there was a really wonderful choir and a wonderful bell choir that I got to play in. And I also enjoyed singing. I enjoyed opening the hymn books and following along. Before I could even read words, I would just pretend. Ooh. Ooh. And I think that participatory aspect and seeing people come together with smiles on their faces to make joyful music is what inspired me to keep wanting to be involved, to make music myself and to hear music and surround myself with it.
2: Wow. How about you? Do you remember how you fell in love with music? Because those experiences really stick with us. They're profound and they can be life-changing. 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
2: Port Jefferson, New York listener Vincent says, I am contributing in response to federal policy against public radio. 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Ron in Edgewood, New Mexico enjoys listening online. Thank you very much. Jeffries in Sanibel, Florida says, we've been supporting 50 years. Thank you. And Eric is a Sandy Hook, Connecticut listener. Bruce is in Niantic, Connecticut. And Beck is in New Haven, Connecticut. They have all contributed as well to WSHU. 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
0: Arcangelo Corelli was considered one of the best violin players of his day, with a beautiful velvety tone and dazzling technique. Violinist Rachel Barton Pine shows off her beautiful musicianship playing Arcangelo Corelli's third violin sonata with her colleagues in Trio Settecento.

0: The group is called Trio Settecento, and they played the third violin sonata by Arcangelo Corelli. 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
0: We are going for Baroque today. 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
0: 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So we're going to continue with an album. I love this album. I've been using this album on Sunday Baroque since the very beginning. And it's for a long time was not available anymore. It kind of went out of print. And so the only place to hear this beautiful collection of solos by Johann Capsberger was by listening to this program. We're going to listen now. Rolf Lieslevand and Eduardo Egges and percussionist Pedro Esteban playing three pieces by Johann Capsberger.

0: Isn't that great? It's music by Johannes Kapsberger, played by Rolf Lieslevand, with a little bit of help from a couple of other musicians, Eduardo Egez on baroque guitar, and then for that last track, Pedro Estevan. And really interesting instrumental music from a very old recording that we've been able to enjoy together on Sunday Baroque for pretty much the whole time this program's been on the air. This is Sunday Baroque. 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
0: Thank you for fulfilling our love for great music, say Bill and Patricia. Alfred contributed. He's a Bridgeport listener. Linda's in Hampton says, I've loved WSHU for over 20 years. It started with Sunday Baroque, one of my favorite programs. Thank you. And also, I want to say a big thank you to Joe the Hammer in Trumbull, Connecticut. Thank you. And Mark in Purdy's, New York. Lots of folks from all over the listening area. 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We're so grateful. We have a really cool thank you gift this time around. It's called the Heard Here Tea Towel. 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
0: Tommaso Albinoni described himself as a dilettante composer, although he wrote a lot of music and it stands up to music by his fellow composers. This is Albinoni's Concerto for a Trumpet, Three Oboes, and Bassoon, played by trumpeter Crispian Steele Perkins, oboists John Aberger, Washington McLean, and Marie-France Richard, bassoonist Michael McCraw, and Tafel Music Baroque Orchestra.

0: Okay, a little operator error there with the wrong track, but that's okay because that was absolutely beautiful. It was the Dona Nobis Pacem from Bach's B Minor Mass. 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I'm Suzanne Bona. So happy you're here. You are so important to WSHU. Do you know that? Do we say that enough? 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You will be doubling the good you do for public radio. And I'm so delighted that Emily Boyer is here with me this morning with all the particulars on our matching money.
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0: Violinist Lisa Batiashvili and oboist François Leleux are partners on and off the concert stage. The married couple shares two children, and one of the compositions they frequently perform together is the Concerto for Violin and Oboe by Johann Sebastian Bach. 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

0: The Bavarian Radio Symphony Chamber Orchestra played the Concerto for Violin and Oboe by Johann Sebastian Bach, with violinist Lisa Batiashvili and oboist François Leleux as the soloists. 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
1: 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Good morning. I'm Emily Boyer in the studio this morning with Suzanne Bona, we're here with Sunday Baroque, telling you that your contribution to WSHU right now will do twice the good thanks to a match by Dr. Melvin New. 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
0: Last few hours going for Baroque today, trying to wrap up this drive, this halved fun drive successfully, and you help us across the finish line. So Emily and I, you know, the powers that be bring in some little snackies for us since we're here for a lot of time, and there was a pile of fortune cookies right outside the studio. So I said, Emily, let's open some fortune cookies. So mine says, patience is a virtue that leads to success. So we've been very patient. You've been very patient listening to this drive. It's time to take action now, right? What did you get, Emily?
1: Mine says, take a pause from consuming information. Yeah, I think it's a perfect Sunday Baroque fortune.
0: Absolutely.
1: You might be reading the newspaper, but you're doing it at your own pace, and you're doing it in the company of beautiful music.
0: Mm-hmm. And I think that's one of the things about WSHU. We are a source of news you trust and music you love. And sometimes, you know, sometimes it's time to get informed and listen to the news, and sometimes it's time to just unplug from that and kind of address the sort of the emotional and the spiritual side of ourselves. And so that's what we're here doing. 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
0: We have represented towns like Fairfield and New Haven and Port Jefferson and Greenport on our Heard Here Tea Towel. 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
0: The arts are sometimes put in the category of luxuries in life. I think some people consider music to be a non-essential, just kind of a frivolous nicety. Now, the arts are certainly not essential in the ways that food and water and shelter are. I would make the case, though, that arts and culture elevate mere existence to truly living. 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
0: In July of 1717, George Frederick Handel premiered his Water Music. No way he could have imagined it would become one of his greatest hits. He was only providing his patron, King George, musical entertainment for a barge cruise on the River Thames. The English Baroque soloists play the third suite of Handel's Water Music.

0: The English Baroque soloists played the third Water Music Suite by George Frideric Handel. 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
1: 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I'm Emily Boyer with Suzanne Bonin this morning on WSHU Public Radio. 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
1: Mizumi in Westport contributed and says, thanks for bringing classical joy to our family. Thank you to Willard in Westport. He says, we really appreciate Sunday Baroque and Midday Mozart, classical and the news. And Dinah in Guilford says, always great classical music whenever I want it. 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
0: Sunday Baroque is part of your weekend routine, isn't it? 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
0: We're very, very grateful to Dr. Melvin New. 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
1: Thank you to Irina Monroe. Enjoys the very informative introductory comments about composers, their works, and performers. Thank you, Irene. Catherine in St. James says, WSHU is a great station. 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
0: It's a wonderful group we've been able to enjoy together over the last several years, a sort of a young-ish British vocal ensemble called Stile Antico, and they had a recording several years ago called Heavenly Harmonies, and boy, they sure are heavenly harmonies. This is some sacred music by William Byrd from the 16th century, Laudibus in Sanctis.

0: So beautiful. It's from a recording called Heavenly Harmonies, music by William Byrd, performed by the group Stile Antico. Just an extraordinary performance of some extraordinary music. And it's what we get together to listen to every week here on Sunday Baroque. It's extraordinary music performed by extraordinary artists. 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And local support comes from the Friends of Sunday Baroque, whose contributors include the Maurer Family Foundation in loving memory of Gil Maurer. This is Sunday Baroque, last few hours of this shortened fall fun drive on WSHU. We're trying to go for Baroque right now. And I have to tell you that when that music by William Byrd started playing, Emily just lit up. Will you want to tell me about that, Emily?
1: I just love William Byrd's music. It's as simple as that. I remember first encountering his music when I was in school, vocal music and instrumental music from the 16th century. I love the layers, and I love how it creates a whole atmosphere that I think is so sonorous and just transports me somewhere clear and beautiful.
0: Mm-hmm. No, I agree. And, you know, what's interesting about it, too, is I think some people are familiar with

0: Bird's music, but a lot of people are not. You know, he was a pretty major force in music at that time, in English church music at the time, but like a lot of people don't know his music. And so it's kind of this wonderful little, almost like a palate cleanser, you know, to have these beautiful voices lifted, a cappella voices lifted in song. So beautiful, it's that clarity. Deborah in Middlebury, Connecticut is a big music fan. She says, we love the classical music. She says they also love the folk shows and all the good news that's provided on WSHU. So Deborah in Middlebury, thank you for contributing. Maureen in Levittown says, this is the best and only way to start my Sunday. And thank you so much. And CP in Middlebury says, WSHU is essential to our well-being. Thank you. Well, thank you. We want to thank you. We want to welcome you. We want to acknowledge your Baroque puns. 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You can help us do that. You can help us go Baroque, go for Baroque when you call 800-777-9748 or when you contribute online at WSHU.org.
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0: So approximately 50% of us take our work laptops on vacation, and nearly half of us join in on work Zoom calls while we're on PTO. 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
0: So what are the qualities that make someone a good friend? 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
0: The music-loving French royalty funded a lot of music during the Baroque era. Composer François Couperin worked for King Louis XIV, and his duties included giving weekly private concerts for the Sun King. Recorder player Lucy Horsch and harpsichordist Tom Foster played dances from the fourth royal concert by Couperin.

0: Recorder player Lucy Horsch and harpsichordist Tom Foster played dances from the fourth Royal Concert by François Couperin. It is some of his music for France's King Louis XIV. Once upon a time, you had to be royalty to enjoy the finest musicians, and now it's as easy as listening to Sunday Baroque and the other music programs on this station. 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
1: 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Good morning. I'm Emily Boyer, and I get to be with Suzanne Bona this morning as we're all enjoying Sunday Baroque.
0: Yay.
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0: I want you to listen to this for a minute. Woodbridge, Connecticut, Hamden, Connecticut, Salisbury, Connecticut, Smithtown, New York, Sag Harbor, New York, Lake Ronkonkoma, New York. Those are some of your fellow listeners who have contributed just in the last few minutes or so. John is a Woodbridge listener who says, we love Sunday Baroque. Nicholas in Hamden says he's been a listener for years. The station is a part of his Sunday morning. Cheryl's in Southbury. Alice is in Smithtown, New York, and loves the show, listens every week. Mark's in Sag Harbor, and Linda's in Lake Ronkonkoma, New York. So your fellow listeners, they're spread out all over the region, and they all came together not only to listen today but also to support Sunday Baroque on WSHU Public Radio. 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
1: Thank you to Emily in Bellport. She says, Sunday Baroque has been something that I look forward to every weekend since I was a kid. I'm so grateful to have that service to look forward to every weekend. Allison in Brooklyn says, Baroque music helps sustain us. And Susan in Corum says, I look forward to turning Sunday Baroque on first thing on Sunday morning to start my day off. 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
0: Procrastinators, this is your moment to shine. 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We have local support this morning from the estate of Olivia Marie, and we have support from the New Britain Museum of American Art, Architects of Being, bringing together Louise Nevelson and Esper Slobodnikina, sorry about that, with artworks across sculpture, painting, fashion, and more on view through November 1st, nbmaa.org. Thank you so much for contributing. 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It's news you trust and music you love. This is a concerto by Georg-Philipp Telemann for two instruments that you may not have heard of before, Chalumeau, but it's kind of an ancestor of the modern clarinet. It's going to sound very much like a clarinet. Colin Lawson and Michael Harris are the Chalumeau soloists performing with Collegium Musicum 90.

0: That was a concerto by Georg-Philipp Telemann for two instruments you may not have heard of before. Concerto in D minor for two Chalumeaus. Chalumeau is the ancestor of the modern clarinet, right? You probably thought, oh, that sounds like kind of a weird clarinet. Colin Lawson and Michael Harris were the Chalumeau soloists with Collegium Musicum 90, right? Have you ever heard of a Chalumeau before? Maybe when you did, if you did hear of it, was by listening to Sunday Baroque. This is
1: first time for me.
0: Yeah, exactly. I'm Suzanne Bona. This is Sunday Baroque on WSHU Public Radio, and we've sent Emily on her way, and I am so delighted to welcome my colleague Randy Kainow.
2: Hi, can you? Oh, there I am. Okay.
0: Yeah, there you are.
2: So nice to get to work with you again.
0: Yeah, you know, one of the best things I love about pledge drives, I know you're thinking, love pledge drives, but it's the opportunity for us not only to talk to you about your love of music and public radio, but also to get to hang out with the news folks, for
2: yes.
0: example, and all the other colleagues. It's great. I don't know, Randy, I don't know if you know much about Albert Einstein, but Albert Einstein once said that if I were not a physicist, I would probably be a musician.
2: I did not know that.
0: Yes, he said, I often think in music, I live my daydreams in music, I see my life in terms of music. This was Einstein. I think music can be so deeply embedded in our identities that it becomes just a vital part of life. What does music do for you? What do you think in music? Do you daydream in music? Does music resonate to your core the way it did for Albert Einstein? Because you don't have to be Einstein to know that it's important to contribute to the station that connects you with all of this great music. Please call now, 800-777-9748, or you can give online at WSHU.org.
2: And we are actually in the final 2 hours mm-hmm. of this shortened pledge drive. So we said 5 days, but it's really 4.5 days when mm-hmm. you think about it. About it.
0: Yep.
2: And just to sweeten the pot, we have now upped the match. It's going to be a 2-for-1. 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
2: And you know what, Suzanne, I forgot to mention who is responsible for this match, so I want to thank the Maurer Family Foundation in loving memory of Gil Maurer, the Maurer Family Foundation in loving memory of Anne and Gil Maurer, a 2-for-1 match. 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
0: So Emily and I decided that it doesn't have to be a tea towel. 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
2: Oh, that's true.
0: Yeah. Really, really, it's very charming. It's a white tea towel. 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
0: Tommaso Albinoni described himself as a dilettante composer, although he wrote a lot of music and it stands up to music by his fellow composers. This is Albinoni's Concerto for a Trumpet, 3 oboes, and bassoon, played by trumpeter Crispian Steele Perkins, oboists John Aberger, Washington McLean, and Marie-France Richard, bassoonist Michael McCraw, and Tafel Music Baroque Orchestra.

0: trumpeter Crispian Steele Perkins, oboists John Aberger, Washington McLean, and Marie-France Richard, bassoonist Michael McCraw, and Tafel Music Baroque Orchestra played a concerto attributed to Tommaso Albinoni. I say attributed because there's an asterisk next to it that it wasn't confirmed as an authentic composition by Albinoni. 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
1: And one of the things I love about Sunday Baroque is that it's not just, you know, you could pop a CD in, but you curate the music and you tell stories about the music and I learn about the music. 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
0: George is a Westport, Connecticut listener who says, we listen every day. Martha's a New Suffolk, New York listener who contributed. Kimberly Days in Southbury said Sunday is part of their lives for many years. And Keith in Huntington, West Virginia. Yes, Huntington, West Virginia. Virginia says, I love the program. 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
0: 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So this is music featuring a wonderful flutist, someone I had the chance to interview for Sunday Baruch Conversations, Emmanuel Paud. He is performing with the Chamber Academy of Potsdam. It's the third concerto composed by King Frederick of Prussia.

0: That's a concerto for flute by a flute-loving composer who happened also to be the King of Prussia.
1: Amazing.
0: King Frederick the Great of Prussia loved music. He played the flute, he composed, and had lots of top musicians of the day at his disposal to play the music that he composed. That was his third flute concerto, and it was featuring the flutist Emmanuel Paud and the Chamber Academy of Potsdam performing. Who knew, right? We think of kings and queens as the ones who bankrolled the music that many other composers wrote, particularly during the Baroque era. But in this case, he kind of did both. He hired these musicians, but he also joined them. He admired them.
1: And composed well. He could have composed poorly and had them play his music too.
0: There's that. And what can you say, right? You don't really have a whole lot of recourse. But yes, he was a you know, very accomplished composer as well. It's kind of cool. So this is Sunday Baroque, and it is the last hour and change of this shortened fall fund drive. We cut our fall fundraiser in half to bring you more music with less interruption. Now, we knew that we could raise some of our goal in half the time. Of course, the people we owe money to, like the electric company and all of that, they want all the money.
1: They do.
0: They send us a bill. They don't ask us for a donation. So we're looking to raise all the money, and that is why your gift is so critical right now. We are going for Baroque, the last hour and change of Sunday Baroque today, the last hour and change of this shortened pledge drive. Donate now, and your gift will be matched not 1-to-1, but 2-to-1. And my dear friend and colleague, Randy Kay, is here with all the deets.
1: Yes, I love these hours, and I know there are people who wait for the 2-to-1 match, so you have one more hour. If you have friends that are waiting, give them a text. Say just till 1 o'clock. Thanks to the Maurer Family Foundation, in loving memory of Anne and Gil Maurer, your gift will be doubly matched. So it will be tripled. It only lasts till 1 o'clock, and we're quite serious about that. So we need to hear from you now. If you don't want to leave any of those matching funds on the table, please pick up the phone, go online, get in touch with us at WSHU.org, or you can call 800-777-9748.
0: Well, what does it mean to you to have Sunday Baroque every weekend all year long? This is your chance to do your part during this shortened fall fundraiser, and your gift, again, will be tripled. People like Arnold of New Haven says, keep up the good work. He contributed. Dimitri in Katona, New York says, like they say, if it ain't Baroque, don't fix it. Thank you for sharing your Baroque pun. Thank you, Dimitri, for being part of preparing our town volunteer ambulance Sunday shift. That's awesome. And I bet you have a lot to do today as well.
1: Oh, yes.
0: George in Westport says, we listen every day. And Kimberly Day says, Sunday is part of their lives for many, many, many years. We are so grateful, so happy to hear from you, and so grateful. And you know what? We haven't heard from you yet, though. Where are you? We're waiting for you. Please give us a call at 800-777-9748. 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You can do that online, too, at WSHU.org.
1: And talk about towns in our listening area. Many of them are represented in this beautiful piece of artwork that we have had put on a mug and a tumbler and a tote bag. And here on, it says kitchen towel, but as Suzanne and I were saying, it could be a beautiful guest towel in the bathroom. It's called Heard Here. Now, if you're thinking, I don't know, I could do $8 a month, that is perfect, because you can get the Heard Here tea towel as your thank you. 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
0: We are so grateful to the Moorer Family Foundation. 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
0: There's nothing particularly English about Johann Sebastian Bach's English Suites. It seems to have been some kind of marketing effort by the composer's biographer. Pianist Rochelle Sennett plays the Prelude, Gavotte, and Gigue from Bach's third English suite.

0: Pianist Rochelle Sonnet played three dances, the Prelude, Gavotte, and Gigue, from Johann Sebastian Bach's Third English Suite. As a little girl, Rochelle Sonnet saw a pianist performing on TV, thought it looked cool, and begged her parents for piano lessons. As soon as she got her hands on the instrument they rented for her, she fell in love with making music. Someone, somewhere, listening to this music on this station is having her life change, too. 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
0: 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So final hour, final 53 minutes or so of this fun drive. We're going for Baroque. And we asked for your puns. We got somebody saying, what did he say? If it ain't Baroque, don't fix it.
1: Right,
0: what you got,
1: right.
0: Randy?
1: Oh,
0: you know what?
1: I just Baroque and down, and I asked ChatGPT.
0: Yeah? What you got?
1: I can't afford to go out tonight. I'm completely Baroque. That makes no sense. Okay, why did the composer declare bankruptcy? Because he was Baroque.
0: Yeah.
1: Okay. That one sort of makes sense. My car's transmission is Baroque. That makes no sense. Okay. Oh. She broke up with him because he left her broken-hearted.
0: Oh.
1: All right, so we will be broken-hearted. If you don't contribute, please, we have 1 hour left. Think of how you listen. Classical music weekday mornings with Emily Boyer, afternoons with Lauren Rico, Sunday Baroque with Suzanne Bona. Right now, Profiles in Folk, Real Music with Matt Rogers. 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
0: tell
1: puns.
0: Us
1: I didn't
0: ones.
1: Make them up.
0: Tell us your
1: yeah,
0: better puns.
1: Send in a better one.
0: Baroque. I have a somebody sent me a hat that says, "Make America Baroque Again."
1: Ah.
0: It's not really a pun, but anyway. So listeners often say they learn something every time they tune in. And pretty much every week, there are Baroque composers and music they've never heard before and stories that provide some context. 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
0: We're grateful to Rita Sackett for giving us an opportunity to triple your contribution in this hour. Thank you for keeping classical music on the air. That's what Catherine in Millerton, New York said. Thanks for the joy. I love that. Madeline in Wheatley Heights made that comment. Patricia contributed from Orange, Connecticut. Irena from Stony Brook, New York. And Robert in Halesite says, it's great to listen to Sunday Baroque, even lacking power to my home. Oh, my goodness. It is sustaining my spirits. I'm so glad. I hope that you get your power back soon, Robert. James in Southold says, Sunday Baroque, an oasis of calm beauty in an increasingly chaotic world. Good therapy. Thank you so much. 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
0: The oboe was one of George Frideric Handel's favorite instruments. He learned to play the oboe from his organ teacher. And in 1703, the 18-year-old composer wrote this concerto for the instrument. Oboist Heinz Holliger performs with the English Chamber Orchestra.

0: Raymond Leppard led the English Chamber Orchestra and oboist Heinz Holliger playing George Frideric Handel's Oboe Concerto No. 3. Handel was still a teenager when he wrote that concerto in 1703. You know what's even more amazing? 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
0: You know, Randy, I feel like I should be playing the William Tell Overture, but you know, it ain't Baroque, so I can't play it. But that's the feeling we have here. I love this. Carl is a Westport listener and contributed. Peter's in Roxbury. I already said Madeline in Wheatley Heights, but she says thanks for the joy, so I have to repeat that. But Jerry and Tucker in New Haven said, we've listened to Sunday Baroque while raising our children, and now they listen to the program with their children during their Sunday morning brunch in California. That just touches my heart. You know, these traditions are important. They're things we pass down through the generations. I think, we have certain meals for certain holidays. We have rituals we've learned from our families. We treasure the heirlooms we inherit. Listening to Sunday Baroque every week is a tradition for a lot of families. 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
0: Patricia's an Orange, Connecticut listener who contributed. Irena's in Stony Brook, New York, and contributed. Pat's in Clinton and said, listen to you guys whenever in my vehicle. Thoroughly enjoy it a couple hours a day, particularly Sunday morning. The music and news that I can trust. Another listener said, I've been a member listener since before Sunday morning Baroque started. Love you all. I keep on hanging in there. That's from Liz in Port Jefferson. Carol in Comac, John in Ridge, New York. 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
0: This moment matters more than ever in history. 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

0: little musical caffeine for you. Won't keep you up tonight.
1: What was that piece?
0: So that was a piece called Aria on La Bergamasca. That was an old melody, and a lot of composers wrote little variations on it. And that version was by Marco Uccellini, and it was played by Il Giardino Armonico. It's such a fun and vibrant and exciting and very modern sounding, right?
1: You know, and I looked at you and you said, yes, it's Baroque. Okay.
0: Isn't that great? It's so much fun. All of this music that we get to explore, learn together, enjoy together. Again, we're learning and listening even more because we cut our fall fundraiser in half because we wanted to bring you more exciting music with less interruption. We can do that. We've been doing well. We want to bring it on home now in this last half hour or so because we're going for Baroque.
1: A 2-for-1 match thanks to Rita Sackett. So that means if you can give $10 a month, it means $30 a month to us. 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
0: Do you consider yourself a community-minded person? 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
0: Trying to be lean and mean here. Well, lean, not really mean, but this fall drive is super short. We try to be nice. 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Don't wait, though. Do that right now. This is sort of procrastinator's heaven because this is it. It's 25 minutes left
1: in this. Deadline coming.
0: And, you know, you can ride in like the cavalry and get us across the finish line. So go to WSHU.org. And make your gift now or call 800-777-9748. 16th century English composer Orlando Gibbons was the organist at Westminster Abbey, and in 1953, his chorus, "O Clap Your Hands Together," was sung at the coronation of Queen Elizabeth II. This performance is by Stile Antico.

0: Stile Antico sang "Oh, Clap Your Hands Together" by 16th century English church composer Orlando Gibbons. I hope the music makes you want to clap your hands together or sing along. And most of all, I hope the music inspires you to donate. Now, more than ever, listeners who love this music and this station, people like you and me, must stand up to support this resource. We cannot take it for granted. Please give now, and we will clap our hands together to thank you.
1: Absolutely, we will. 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

0: the end of a pledge drive, we play the Hallelujah Chorus. And I've got to tell you, I've got it waiting to go. I'd really like to play the Hallelujah Chorus, knowing that we have successfully wrapped up this shortened drive successfully. And we're getting pretty close, so you can really help us right now. 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And it's true that people can listen without donating. We cannot compel you to contribute. But there are a lot of things we do because they're the right thing to do, right? We pick up our trash. We hold the door for the next person. Mm-hmm. It's an orderly society. It's a kinder, better community when we do those things. And the music on Sunday Baruch, all the programming on WSHU contributes to a better, kinder, more civilized community. 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
1: It is. My mother always used to say, you get out of something what you put into it. It's true mm-hmm. when you're learning an instrument. It's true at work. And there's people who have given for the first time. 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
0: Dr. Artemis Morris of Artemis Wellness Center appreciates the classical music programs in and outside of work. George in Brantford says he appreciates all the work that WSHU does to provide clear and consistent news to all of us and the dedication to truthful reporting. John in Ridge contributed. Michael in Blue Point, New York also contributed and said he really enjoys the programming. And Karen in Old Saybrook said it's the one and only station I listen to. Teresa in Port Jeff Station also just got a contribution. 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They've done their part. Your turn. 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
1: 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So thank you so much. And the Baroque era is my favorite, says Susan. 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
0: Here's a little musical energy from Antonio Vivaldi.

0: The concerto for mandolin in C major by Antonio Vivaldi, Giovanni Scaramuzzino, and Europa Galante performed. Well, we're in the last 7 minutes of this shortened fun drive. Terry in Washington, Vermont said, I stream your program every Sunday and then I listen again throughout the week and I can't get enough of it. Yay, thank you so much. Judith in Hampton contributed, and Jim in Milford says he's grateful for your wonderful programming as you join my commute every week for 34 years. Traffic? What traffic, he says. That's Randy K. laughing in the back. Wow. Randy, what you got over there for us?
1: I just want to remind people that for the next 7 minutes, your gift can be tripled, and that is thanks to Rita Sackett. And if you make that call at 1 minute to 1 p.m. Eastern time, then it will still count, even if you don't complete the call till 1:02. 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
0: Sunday Baroque, your soundtrack, musical soundtrack for your all-important day off. 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

Hallelujah, indeed. Thank you so much for your contribution. 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Thanks to Joseph of Cheshire, Connecticut, who says he doesn't want WSHU to go the way of WNCN. Timothy in Stratford contributed. Marco in Dix Hill says this is a great program. 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Thanks for having some fun with us today, coming up with your puns, your Baroque music puns. 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This is the end of our shortened fall membership drive. 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WSHU.org or 1-800-777-9748. And a big thank you to my colleague and friend, Randy Kay. It's

When we're going through something, especially loss, the loss of a person, pet, or job, that grief can follow us everywhere. It permeates everything we do, and it often finds its way into the work that we do. But within our grief, there's also moments of levity. When you hear this piece of music, you would never guess that the composer was going through a big loss. You'll find out what he was in the midst of grieving and hear the whole piece coming up in about 45 minutes. The third movement from Sonatina No. 2 by Richard Strauss is performed here by the Carnegie Mellon Wind Ensemble.

Sonatina number 2 by Richard Strauss is called Happy Workshop. That was the third movement performed by the Carnegie Mellon Wind Ensemble with conductor George Fosberg. How are you doing on this Sunday? The last Sunday of September. Hope things are going well for you. It's really great to have your company. We're going to hear the Firebird Ballet by Igor Stravinsky. That's coming up in about 15 minutes. If you haven't heard it, it's quite the story, so I hope you can stick around. In Aaron Copland's story, Rodeo, the cowgirl is kind of happy just being one of the guys, but then she falls for the head wrangler, who doesn't really see her as anything more than a friend. So she puts a dress on and tries to impress him. And at the dance, you'll hear the pain of the cowgirl, who ends up alone as everyone else pairs up together to dance together. Saturday Night Waltz from Rodeo by Aaron Copland.

Andrew Litton conducted the Colorado Symphony Orchestra with the Saturday Night Waltz from Aaron Copland's Rodeo. This is one of the more well-known piece of chamber works by Gustav Holst, written when he went to a festival in Ann Arbor, Michigan in the 1920s, a fugal concerto.

A Fugal Concerto by Gustav Holst. It is a piece of music that includes Holst's love of Bach in the second movement. The first movement he described as being a dialogue between the two solo instruments. The solo instruments, the flute was Duke Dobbing, the oboist Christopher Hooker, with the City of London Sinfonia under conductor Richard Hickox. A Fugal Concerto by Gustav Holst. The ballet that made Igor Stravinsky famous overnight is coming up in just a minute.

This ballet made Igor Stravinsky famous overnight. It's called The Firebird, and this performance is by the Minnesota Orchestra with conductor Eiji Owe.

Typical pieces written in this style would be a little moody, maybe have a sense of restlessness. But in Dvorak's case, he wrote something light, playful, and free, even though he was grieving his mother's death. Scherzo Capriccioso by Dvorak.

0: One of Antonín Dvořák's most loved pieces, that's his Scherzo Capriccioso, performed by the BBC Symphony Orchestra under conductor Jerzy Belolavec. I'm Jalene Kahn, and it's always great to have your company.
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As the older sibling, you are wiser, smarter, and more talented than your younger siblings, right? Maybe. My brother did a lot of things first. He got married first, and I will admit he's a lot smarter than I am when it comes to small engine repairs. There was a moment when Franz Schubert's older brother realized that his kid bro was more talented than he was. You'll hear that story when we hear an early symphony by Franz Schubert coming up in about 15 minutes. Here's some piano music by Clara Schumann, performed by Josef de Binhauer, Scherzo No. 1.

Josef de Benhauer with Scherzo No. 1 by Clara Schumann. If you're curious about a piece of music that you're hearing, check out our on-air playlist and that'll tell you all about it. That's online at yourclassical.org. Bach and Barrios. All coming up in the next hour, we'll hear a little bit from a French suite by Bach played by piano and some guitar music by Agustin Barrios. This is a trumpet concerto by Johann Fasch, performed by Carol Dawn Reinhardt and the German Bach soloists.

A trumpet concerto by Johann Fasch, a composer who died in Germany in a town just north of Leipzig in the mid-1700s. Fast forward about 200 years, and that town started hosting a Fasch festival. It's been going on since the mid-1980s. Playing that trumpet concerto was the German Bach soloist with soloist Carol Dawn Reinhardt.

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We have about a dozen custom streams that you can listen to for free anytime. Streams that will help you relax, one dedicated to choral performances, and so many more. Here's a sampling from the guitar stream.

A prelude by Agustin Barrios, performed by guitarist John Williams. Franz Schubert showed a lot of talent from really early on, probably when he was about 5 years old. He started lessons shortly after that with his father and his older brother. His brother once said that a few months after we started, Franz told me he didn't need me. And in truth, his progress in a short time was so great, I was forced to acknowledge he was a master who had completely surpassed my talent. Always a humbling moment when you realize your younger sibling is better than you at something. This symphony was written by a 16-year-old Franz Schubert, Symphony No. 1.

Franz Schubert declared at 16 years old that he was going to devote his life to music. And that's when he wrote his first symphony. We just heard the Berlin Philharmonic under conductor Daniel Barenboim with Schubert's Symphony No. 1. A couple movements from a French suite by Bach coming up in just a minute.

0: Murray Pariah with a few movements from Bach's French Suite No. 4. We heard the gavotte, air, minuet, and jig. I'm Jalene Kahn, and it's great to have your company. I hope you're doing well.
1: 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We are at WSHU Public Radio. Give us a follow, drop us a comment. That really helps us out. And thanks.

Chances are you've had at least one friendship go south. And if this has happened to you, you know it can be really painful. Sometimes these breakups are even more painful than the end of a romantic relationship. Now, if you've ever tried to repair a damaged friendship, you know it can be done. This piece of music was written as an olive branch that the composer wrote and extended to his alienated friend. You'll find out if it worked to repair their friendship when we hear the whole piece in about 20 minutes. The first movement from Concerto Grosso No. 2 by William Alwyn is performed here by the Royal Liverpool Philharmonic Orchestra.

The first movement from Concerto Grosso No. 2, that's by William Alwyn. David Lloyd-Jones conducted the Royal Liverpool Philharmonic Orchestra. Music by Brahms is coming up in less than 15 minutes. I'm Jalene Kahn, and I hope you can stick around and enjoy some great performances with me. Hope you're doing well. This music by Rachmaninoff was originally written for a high voice and piano. It's been arranged for a lot of other instruments, and it's those versions that are usually played a lot more than the vocal version. We'll hear the solo piano version of Vocalise by Rachmaninoff.

Nobuyuki Tsuji with Vocalise by Sergei Rachmaninoff. Next, we'll hear music by Cuban composer Ernesto Lecuona. A lot of the music by this composer was first introduced to American audiences by fellow Cuban Desi Arnaz. Lecuona was a dominant musical force to come from the island, and he was a major contributor to Cuban music making its way to the world marketplace. Here's the Caracas Clarinet Quartet and clarinetist Anat Cohen playing Danza Negra by Ernesto Lecuona.

Now you've got your daily limit of clarinet with that performance by the Caracas Clarinet Quartet and clarinetist Anat Cohen. Danza Negra by Ernesto Lecuona, a composer who was inducted into the Songwriters Hall of Fame in 1997. That was 15 years after his death.

The severing of a friendship can be really painful. It's something Johannes Brahms experienced. He wrote this piece of music as an olive branch to restore his friendship with the famous violinist Josef Joachim. Now, what happened between the two? Well, Brahms had written a letter sympathetic to Joachim's wife when they were going through divorce proceedings. That was enough for Joachim to walk away from Brahms. But this olive branch worked, and the two started speaking again. It's a double concerto by Brahms.

A double concerto by Brahms, performed by the German Symphony Orchestra with conductor Paavo Järvi, and siblings, violinist Christian Tetzlaff and sister cellist Tanya Tetzlaff.

0: Six Ricer cars on a theme of FC Da Milano by Dusan Bogdanovich. That was the Los Angeles Guitar Quartet. 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Thanks a lot for being here with me. I'm Jalene Kahn. Have a great rest of your Sunday.
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2: Welcome to NewsHour from the World Service of the BBC. This is Owen Bennett-Jones, and today, British security officials say they've foiled an attack on a UK Air Force base used by the US in its operations in Iran. President Trump said there could have been significant damage to the base.
3: Working with Britain, it was an amazing job. We had them under investigation. They were looking to do big damage to our fort.
2: Also today, how trees and forests shaped Russian culture from Stalin to Pushkin.
4: They served as a very important place of escape from political repression. So there's a very long history continuing up to the present of people who are being politically repressed by the government moving deeper into the forest in order to evade political control.
2: And panda diplomacy. Why doesn't China give pandas away anymore but leases them instead? All that coming up after the news.
5: BBC News with Govinda Gill. Counter-terrorism police in Britain are investigating a major incident near a Royal Air Force base that's used by the United States as a forward operating location, including to launch strikes on Iran. Five men have been arrested on explosives and terror charges. President Trump said they had planned to do significant damage to the base. Police say they received a call during the night about three suspicious vehicles driving towards the Fairford base in southern England. The Chief Constable of Gloucestershire Police, Maggie Blythe, confirmed that her officers had made the arrests.
6: These arrests will no doubt have caused some shock and anxiety, and we want those living locally to RAF Fairford and across Gloucestershire to be sure and to know that as agencies we're working closely together to support them. A cordon remains in place around the vehicles, and around 85 households are currently unable to return to their homes.
5: Serbia's President Aleksandar Vučić has announced his resignation, ending his second and final term and paving the way for early presidential elections. They must be held within 90 days. Thomas Becker reports.
7: The Serbian constitution prohibits Mr. Vučić from running for a third term, but he has made clear he will instead run as his party's candidate for prime minister in October's parliamentary elections. It pits the populist progressive party of Mr. Vučić against an anti-corruption movement. The snap poll was a key demand of student-led protests sparked by the collapse of a concrete canopy at Novi Sad railway station in 2024, which was widely blamed on corruption. A win would allow Mr. Vučić to form yet another government and remain the dominant figure in Serbian politics.
5: Expedition teams in Nepal say two bodies have been recovered from the site of an avalanche that struck a Himalayan peak close to the border with Tibet. Ambarasan Ethiarajan has more details.
8: Basically, a foreign team is expected to come in the first week of October. So this team was sent, all of them Nepali nationals, to prepare the base camp, maintain the route, and also fix the rope all the way up to the peak. And this morning there was a huge avalanche, and according to several expedition teams, up to 14 people are said to be missing. What we understand, according to various Nepali media reports, that they had recovered some bodies, but the condition of other missing climbers and support staff, it's not very clear.
5: Voters in Switzerland have overwhelmingly rejected a proposal that would have introduced a stricter interpretation of traditional Swiss neutrality. Just over 70% of voters in a referendum opposed an initiative to ban Switzerland from imposing sanctions unless they're approved by the United Nations. BBC News. The authorities in southern Ukraine say the military has used drones to deliver 4 tons of humanitarian aid to a village occupied by Russia. The governor of Kherson described the operation in Oleshky as one of the largest of its kind. Ukraine's government says people there are in a dire state and have no access to food, medicine and basic necessities. Israel says it's revoking the status of Dutch diplomats in Ramallah in the occupied West Bank in response to the Netherlands banning imports originating in Israeli settlements in the Palestinian territory. Israel's foreign minister said the status of the representatives would expire in 7 days. Steve Jackson reports.
9: The Netherlands is the latest of a growing list of countries to incur Israel's wrath over measures designed to punish violence by settlers against Palestinians in the West Bank. Earlier this month, Israel closed the British consulate in East Jerusalem after the UK announced a similar ban and sanctions on illegal settlements. France and Canada have also banned imports from these settler communities. The Dutch ban came into force last week, but Israel's ambassador to the Netherlands warned that it would have unintended negative consequences for Palestinians, as well as for settlers.
5: South African police have found another body in the city of Springs, east of Johannesburg, bringing to 11 the number of dead women discovered in the area in just 2.5 months. The killings have rocked South Africa, where gender-based violence remains endemic, despite years of government pledges to tackle it. A tense football match is taking place between Ireland and Israel in Hungary. Irish players voted to go ahead with the European Nations League tie despite calls that they should boycott it because of Israel's war in Gaza. The Irish team are wearing black armbands in honour of those killed in the conflict. That's the latest. BBC News.
2: Hello and welcome to NewsHour from the BBC World Service, live from London with Owen Bennett-Jones. And let's get straight to the Royal Air Force Base at Fairford, deep in the English countryside, a base used by the United States as well, where in the small hours of this morning, 5 men were arrested on explosives charges. Despite the time that has elapsed since then, we still don't have many details, but President Trump said a major attack had been averted.
3: The arrest in the UK was fantastic. Working with Britain, it was an amazing job. We had them under investigation. They were looking to do big damage to our fort. And working with the British worked out great.
10: Were they migrants?
3: It may have been Scotland Yard. I don't know. We worked with a lot of them. We had them under view for a long time, and we got them. Thank you.
2: Well, there's still no official word on who attempted to attack the base, and that vacuum has led to speculation. It could be Russia, it could be Iran. Whoever it was, around 85 homes near the base had to be evacuated, and Richard O'Cone is the Assistant Chief Constable, so Senior Police Officer, in South West England.
11: Police received a call relating to 3 suspicious vehicles travelling towards RAF Fairford. Armed officers responded and subsequently arrested 5 men in the Welford area on suspicion of committing offences under the Explosives Act. The men were taken into custody, where they remain. A 400-metre cordon has been put in place around the vehicles while the Army's Explosive Ordnance Disposal Unit examined them.
2: Well, people living near the base say they first became aware of the incident around 2 o'clock in the morning, and one local resident described what he heard and saw.
12: I heard shouting outside our front door. Well, I'll say outside our front door. I don't know where it was from, but and then looked out the window and saw people being held by the police outside the house. Bit surreal, but you get used to funny things going on sometimes around the base.
2: Well, this morning the reporting was saying this was not an intelligence-led operation by the police. But as we heard, President Trump has somewhat contradicted that, saying the people arrested were under investigation for a long time. So what's known about how much advance warning of the attack there was? James Landale is the BBC diplomatic correspondent.
10: There have been contradictory statements at various stages. The day began with this idea that it was not an intelligence-led operation, that actually it was the result of alert passers-by who had seen something strange and had reported it to the police. There was a report that somebody had called the US base and that call had gone unanswered, so
2: really?
10: They'd called the police.
2: Well, that's quite plausible, because that report, because the resident is quoted as saying, I was driving through the night and I saw these guys in balaclavas.
10: But then we've had Donald Trump now come out and say that the authorities had had their eye on the suspects for, quote, a long time. We don't know how long is a long time in that respect, and we don't know precisely the nature of that investigation. There has been some suspicion that security in the bases had been increased in recent days, but security in these kind of bases goes up and down as the days go by, depending on various different intelligence threats, most of which we know nothing about. So the truth is, we don't know yet whether or not this was a plot that was foiled by good intelligence, or whether it was also a mixture of a bit of intelligence plus some alert passers-by sending in a report pretty quickly.
2: I mean, that would be incredible.
10: Yeah, it would be extraordinary, and it would raise substantial questions about the way in which these bases are kept safe. At the moment, the rules, as part of the deal between the UK and the US to have these bases on UK soil, is that the US is responsible for security within the base, with inside the perimeter. Anything outside is the responsibility of the UK authorities. Now, obviously, both sides talk very, very closely to one another about all of this. But the idea that you can have vehicles driving around unobserved is strange. We should remember this is a very rural area. But at the same time, this is a highly important US military base, and it is one that is being used in a conflict of war right now, and it has long been acknowledged that therefore it's a potential target. So it would be surprising that an incident like this can be foiled simply by a driver having his or her wits about them late at night on the way back from a social engagement.
2: Indeed. That was James Landale. Well, it's often said in media reports that this base is used to launch attacks on Iran, and that might well be the case. But actually, back in March, when the British government gave permission for the US to use Fairford for Iran, the Prime Minister at that time, Keir Starmer, said it should only be used for defensive operations.
13: The United States has requested permission to use British bases for that specific and limited defensive purpose. We have taken the decision to accept this request.
2: Well, let's assess how possible it is for the British to hold the Americans to a condition of that kind. Shashank Joshi is Washington Bureau Chief for The Economist. Is it, first of all, possible, really, to distinguish between defensive and offensive use of a base like this?
14: I think it's extremely unlikely that there's a clear distinction between offensive and defensive operations. Remember, when Keir Starmer originally offered use of this base and allowed it to be used, it was at a time when the United States was conducting attacks for the purposes of reopening the Strait of Hormuz, trying to suppress, for example, Iranian missile launches and Shahid drone launches that might be threatening shipping. It still is doing some of that, but you know, we don't know exactly what the purposes of US military action are right now. There are suggestions the US may be preparing for another bombing campaign. So whilst there may have been private undertakings given by the US to the UK saying we'll only be striking Iranian missile launches, for example, rather than nuclear sites or other kinds of broader Iranian regime targets, I think in practice it's very difficult to enforce that with any confidence.
2: Well, difficult. And also, I mean, do US officers, senior officers in charge of strategy, do they take this kind of commitment seriously?
14: Well, I think normally when you have liaison operations, that is kind of agreements between one country and another, military officers and intelligence officers do take these things seriously. For example, if intelligence is passed on, you know, with a particular purpose, you're not allowed to share it any further unless you have permission of the country that gave it to you. And countries, by and large, do adhere to those principles. The difficulty in this case, I think, is not so much trust in individual officers or trust in the American Air Force. There's a very strong working relationship between the US Air Force and the British, which obviously goes back many, many decades. The issue here, I think, is more the fundamental blurriness of what it means to do defensive bombing in the context of a military campaign that is pretty open-ended and vague.
15: And I suppose it's worth making the point that from the Iranian point of view, they just wouldn't accept that any such distinction is real.
14: Well, I think it's really interesting the language we use to talk about this, because we're talking about counter-terror police, this being a terrorist attack, and of course the method of using, you know, potentially vehicle-borne improvised explosive devices, VBIEDs, as they were called by insiders, that is a kind of a classic terrorist tactic familiar to people from insurgents in Iraq and Afghanistan. But of course, from the Iranian point of view, if this was an Iranian operation, they would potentially make the case that this is really fundamentally no different to the Ukrainian Operation Spider's Web, which is getting vehicles with drones close to Russian air bases, attacking Russian bombers that are attacking Ukraine. And it's a purely military target that is directly involved in ongoing armed conflict against Iran. And so I think, you know, no one should really be surprised that military assets being used in an ongoing military operation are going to be under threat and now can be attacked in a more direct way than before.
15: Do you think US confidence in the ability of the Brits to defend this airbase will have been shaken?
14: I'm not sure. I think it may have been strengthened, to be absolutely honest. American officers themselves will be the first to tell you they've been chastened by Ukrainian operations against Russia and the vulnerability it shows of airbases. If you want to take out a bomber, you know, you don't do it in the air. The easiest way to do it is on the ground. American airbases in many parts of the world lack hardening. They lack hardened shelters. Now, I think there have been real serious security lapses by the British. But what I will say is that, you know, we've seen the threat level at RAFF had went up earlier this week, which suggests to me they did have some intelligence. But as you pointed out, as James pointed out just now, you can take all the precautions, but luck often does come back to play a role.
15: And that was Shashank Joshi of The Economist. Well, Chris Phillips was the head of the UK's National Counter-Terrorism Security Office. He's been listening to all of this. You're very familiar with the kind of events that have been discussed in the UK today. Just first of all, you know, you've heard all that coverage. What you know stands out to you as striking?
16: The striking thing is that if it was a team that the US or British were looking at, it strikes me as being strange that they weren't being followed, and that's the oddest thing about this. Simply put, yes, it was. If it's three vehicle bombs, then this was a major plot against the US and maybe the UK sites. Just because the fact that they've been arrested at this particular site doesn't mean to say that this was the intended target. We mustn't forget that.
15: If you think of these two countries that are being talked about all day, Russia and Iran, as possibly responsible for this, which would you think is the more likely?
16: Well, as the day has gone on, I've thought it's more likely to be Iranian. Probably people that the Iranians have dotted around our country and grouped them together to commit this particular act. The Russians, we know there's big concern about them hitting NATO bases, but I don't think that they would particularly choose to attack a US base at this time.
15: You should be in a good position to answer this question. How easy would it be for a group of conspirators to get explosives in the UK?
16: Well, it seems that this is going to be homemade explosives. Homemade explosives is fairly easy to make, albeit it's extremely dangerous. And one of the issues that's not being talked about at the moment is if it is homemade explosives, where is the bomb factory? Because that is a very, very dangerous location that needs to be identified. You can make bombs with items that you can buy in B&Q, for instance. Military explosives, much more difficult to get hold of, but much more powerful.
15: Why have we heard so few details today? How do you explain that?
16: I think that the police are working really hard to identify, A, where this bomb factory is, and B, any other suspects involved in this. And until they get some leads on that, then they're not going to be willing to spill too many beans.
15: So what do you expect in the next few days? How do you see this unfolding?
16: At some stage, some locations will be identified, and there'll be some a lot of people put out on the street in order to search for explosives in probably in houses. That is a particularly dangerous exercise, particularly if it's homemade explosives. And further follow-up arrests to identify those people that have been linked to this group.
15: And just very quickly, a final point. I mean, the UK has a pretty good record on getting down to the details of exactly what happened in these plots.
16: Yes, we always have done in the past. I just hope that we've got the sufficient resources to deal with the nature of the threat that we've got here and in the coming months and years ahead.
15: Yeah, well, thank you very much indeed. That was Chris Phillips, who is the head of the UK's National Counter-Terrorism Security Office. You're listening to the World Service of the BBC.

0: Sometimes a deadline is exactly what it takes to finish a story, and this one is coming up fast. Entries for Connecticut Voices WSHU's writing contest with the Westport Writers Workshop are due October 1st. The theme is What Haunts You? 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
2: You're listening to NewsHour. Two giant pandas are now on their way from China to Atlanta in the US. It is one of the outcomes of President Xi's visit to Washington. And China's policy of giving away pandas as part of its cultural diplomacy, soft power, started right back in 1941 when one went to the US. And they are such attractive, beguiling animals that so-called panda diplomacy has probably helped China's global image. But actually, there's been a change since 1941. They are no longer given away. They are leased now. Calvin Lau is a senior lecturer in international relations at the University of Liverpool. Why did that change happen?
3: I think it was since 1982 that all the animals sent abroad are actually on lease instead of being gifted. I think it's just partly because China realized that they probably no longer need this kind of free gifting as a diplomatic way, but also most importantly, that just the increasing awareness of animal welfare and biodiversity. So probably they realized that pandas as a very specific Chinese local animal wouldn't get along very well if you just give them away in a foreign country. So that became research-oriented programs supervised by the Chinese team, because obviously pandas need very specific cares and they're very fragile animals and their breeding is very difficult and all these kind of things, just like very substantial sorts of barriers.
2: They do breed abroad, don't they, in zoos? I think that has happened. So who owns the cub?
3: According to the arrangement and the contract that they have with all these lease countries, I think all the pandas, including the parents, as well as the cubs, they all belong to China. Mm-hmm. So China has the rights to cut the lease or to kind of shorten the contract or to demand the return of these animals at the end of the contract.
2: I also read that the Western Zoo, in this case in the United States, has to pay China for having these pandas, right? Okay, tell us about that.
3: There is a payment. Somebody said $1 million, and somebody said there's just also kind of a monthly rental fee for that. I couldn't really put my finger on the exact number, but I do think there's a very handsome amount. So that is an income for China, but there's also income for the local zoos as well.
2: Yeah, I guess the zoos think it's worth it because they bring in visitors, right? They bring in paying people.
3: Yeah, and the two pandas China gifted to Japan first arrived in Japan. Then actually, I think they queued 14 hours just in order to see the pandas.
2: Right.
3: And also the Edinburgh Zoo, obviously, which is about to go into bankruptcy, was rescued by these two pandas. So it's just a very substantial income, yeah.
2: Yeah, I'm just wondering how long this idea can last. Because, I mean, when it first happened at the time of, the US-Chinese rapprochement and the pandas came in, there was a huge amount of coverage. And as you say, these long queues to see pandas in Japan. But do you think it's a diminishing asset for China, really, that people are getting a bit used to it?
3: First of all, I think my understanding is that the idea that the pandas are cute, if you look at their face, if you think that they are cute, that this is actually largely at the very beginning of Western cultural imagination. Mm-hmm. Because, you know, panda as a very wild animals, back in 100 years ago when they roamed across Chinese villages, those Chinese locals didn't really quite think that they are actually cute. The cultural image was pretty much the product of 20th century cultural exchange between China and the West and the awareness of biodiversity. So I pretty much believe that the glamour of the pandas that do have a very strong hold in the West. Whether or not they are diminishing, of course nowadays people have lots of preferences. If they're not looking at pandas, they can look at Labubu, for example. But I do think that they still have the momentum, they still have the charm.
2: Yeah. Okay. Now, I just got one more question for you. You study China. Do you think if the Americans said, right, we've got a lovely gift for you, you know, we're going to give you some wild animal or some beautiful object, but we want you to lease it and pay us for it. I mean, do you think the Chinese would go along with that?
3: There have been no precedents as Americans give China any gifts. I think what China really want is the Americans' an acknowledgement that this is a very important bilateral relationship, that we need stability in this relationship. We better remember what we did during Richard Nixon's visit. We better remember that we are allies during the Second World War. This is the payoff China won from America instead of any concrete animals.
2: And that was Calvin Lau, Senior Lecturer in International Relations at the University of Liverpool. The traditional narrative of the triumphant British-led 1953 Everest expedition is being challenged by the new film Tenzing, which premiered in Zurich this week. The movie puts the focus not on the British who organised it all, but on the Sherpa mountaineer Tenzing Norgay, who climbed Everest alongside the New Zealander Edmund Hillary. The picture is going to open in the Zurich Film Festival. It's actually already had some showings at other big film festivals. And from Toronto, Tom Brooke reports.
4: The Toronto Film Festival. One of the stops for the historical drama Tenzing, which is being shown at several major festivals in the run-up to its release next month.
5: This is Tenzing, the man we've all been waiting for.
4: The film tells of the triumphant 1953 British Mount Everest expedition, in which New Zealander Edmund Hillary and Sherpa mountaineer Tenzing Norgay became the first men to reach the peak of Everest.
6: Tenzing!
4: In Britain, news of the feat came through on the eve of Coronation Day in 1953, and it was perceived as a great British achievement.
7: Perhaps we should join forces.
4: In the film, Tom Hiddleston portrays Edmund Hillary, and Tibetan actor Jendem Penso plays Tenzing. The cast has been promoting this picture, along with Australian director Jennifer Peedham, who, with the film, is making her first narrative feature. In this film, the story of the British Everest expedition puts the emphasis on Sherpa Tenzing Norgay.
8: I wanted to tell a different side of the story. You know, Tenzing Norgay was, you know, one of the people that helped achieve that feat for the British. And he'd always been the supporting character. He'd always been with his Sherpa guide, Tenzing Norgay, as opposed to the hero of that narrative. It just felt to me time to redress that balance, or just to look at that story from a different point of view and what it meant for him.
9: I am on the climbing team.
4: The movie conveys the difference in approach between how British members of the expedition viewed Everest as a mountain to be conquered, whereas Tenzing and the Himalayan Sherpa community revered Everest as sacred, the abode of a goddess.
8: It's like a different paradigm for those people in that community. Those mountains and those landscapes are the living embodiment of their gods. For Westerners, it's something quite different. It's a symbol of achievement. And so showing the difference in approach. I mean, there's various scenes in the film that the Sherpas describe the mountains as the bones and them as the blood. It's a different relationship to landscape that we possibly don't understand. And this was an opportunity to explore that idea.
4: Tenzing had its Canadian premiere here at the Toronto International Film Festival, and it took place less than a month after the huge devastation wrought by landslides and flash floods in the Nepal-Tibet region, not far from where this Mount Everest epic was set. But it is seen as providing audiences with a positive and respectful portrait of not just Tenzing Norgay and Edmund Hillary, but also the local population who live in the region. One of the film's producers, Ian Canning, acknowledges the film is landing in the wake of a tragedy.
10: I think the film can play, I hope, some part in bringing that part of the world's culture to the screen and to audiences all around the world. And I think, hopefully, some sort of feeling of how turbulent and unpredictable the environment and the landscape can be. And I think that Tenzing, in its small way, also tells that story.
6: The film's cinematography is striking. The mountain climbing sequences shot in Nepal and New Zealand come across as authentic. And so does the story of the soft-spoken Tenzing, a man who contributed mightily to what was perceived as a great British triumph, but who may, through this film, get people to understand his perspective and view mountains and Mother Nature in a rather different way.
2: And there we are. That was Tom Brooke reporting from Toronto.
9: Distribution of the BBC World Service NewsHour in the US is made possible by American Public Media, producer and distributor of award-winning public radio content, APM, American Public Media, with support from Progressive. 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
14: 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I'm Suzanne Bona.
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2: Still to come on NewsHour, the head of the Ugandan army fines a government minister for going to Turkey. We'll explain all that. A controversial Israel-Ireland football match. A musical tribute to the American film director David Lynch. And we go deep inside Russia to the forests. Why are they so central to Russian culture? So lots coming up. But first of all, let's get a summary of the latest world news.
14: BBC News with Govinda Gill. British counterterrorism police are investigating a major incident near an airbase that's used by the US, including to launch strikes on Iran. Five men have been arrested. President Trump said they had planned to do significant damage to the base. Donald Trump has said that he expected talks with Iran to resume later this week. The president had rejected Tehran's latest proposal to reopen the Strait of Hormuz. Serbia's president Aleksandar Vučić has announced his resignation, paving the way for early presidential elections. Mr. Vučić has made clear his intention to run as his party's candidate for prime minister in October's parliamentary elections. Expedition teams in Nepal say two bodies have been recovered from the site of an avalanche at a Himalayan peak close to the border with Tibet. All are Nepali nationals. Israel says it's revoking the status of Dutch diplomats in Ramallah in the occupied West Bank in response to the Netherlands banning imports from Israeli settlements there. Britain, France and Canada have also banned imports from Israeli settlements. The authorities in southern Ukraine say the military has used drones to deliver 4 tons of humanitarian aid to a village occupied by Russia. Kherson's governor described the operation in Oleshki as one of the largest of its kind. A tense football match is underway between Ireland and Israel in Hungary. The Irish players are wearing black armbands and chose not to shake hands with their opponents in protest at Israel's war in Gaza. Italy has deported a Moldovan musician known as Bratan after he allegedly blocked a busy motorway to film a music video. Italy's right-wing government is sharpening its security and immigration message ahead of next year's elections. BBC News.
2: You're listening to NewsHour. Mongolia is famed for its vast grasslands and nomadic herdsmen, but with a catastrophically cold winter 3 years ago, when temperatures went down to minus 45, there was a devastating impact on herders and their livestock, with the authorities saying around 5,000 herding families lost at least 70% of their livestock. Well, that event inspired Bilgede Gungulug to make an app called Hunu, which allows nomads to keep track of their livestock and the weather. And he spoke to Krupa Paddy from the Mongolian capital, Ulaanbaatar.
17: I come from a nomadic family myself. My family is from the southern part of Mongolia. In 2009, actually, they lost almost 80% of their herd to Zot, a climate disaster that happens in the winter. Also, in 2023, a very bad Zot, historical Zot, happened in Mongolia. And 8 million livestock died. So I saw a lot of herders that I knew losing all of their livelihoods and then leaving the nomadic lifestyle as well. So I started this project since then.
14: So personal motivations and just from your living the story in many ways, how does this app work?
17: So essentially we migrate depending on the season and it's very different from Western farming. So I looked for a lot of solutions and then I couldn't find anything that can work in Mongolian culture and Mongolian climate. So we built the app. On the app itself, herders can use it to track their livestock. The tracker is attached to the livestock, usually the leader of the group. And for one herd, you would just put one tracker and then you can track your livestock. In Mongolia, there are a lot of cases where herders lose their livestock and then look for their livestock for weeks and months. Also, in the meantime, they can endanger their lives during blizzards and dust storms and different events. On the app, you can also use satellite imagery to see the pasture condition. So we are using Sentinel-2, which is a European satellite, and herders can actually use the vegetation map to make a decision of where to move, like where to graze their livestock.
14: It sounds incredibly life-changing, Bilkaday, but what about the cost? Is it expensive for herders to buy these tools?
17: Yes, it is relatively expensive, but compared to the opportunity cost and the direct cost of losing your livestock, it's much more economically sustainable because instead of losing your whole herd, you could just pay $140 for one tracker.
14: How's it been received by the community there? Are they excited by this? Are they daunted?
17: Yes, they are very excited by it, actually. We currently can't keep up with the demand of the trackers. A lot of people in Mongolia and I think around the world think that nomadic herders would not be able to adopt technology that well. But I think nomadic people are very good at adapting and looking for solutions.
2: And that was Bilkaday Gungulug on his nomad-friendly app. A Ugandan minister has said he will comply with an order from the head of the armed forces to seek permission from him before travelling abroad. The minister, Haruna Kasolo, is in charge of regional affairs, and he angered the army chief, General Muhozi Kenerugaba, by going to Turkey on an official visit. It was an official visit. The army chief said any minister who makes a foreign trip without his approval is going to get fined nearly $8,000. Well, critics have questioned why the head of the army should be giving such an order. And I spoke to Professor Christoph Titika, who is at the Institute of Development Policy in the University of Antwerp, expert on Uganda, and suggested that to understand what's going on here, it might just help if he told us a bit more about who the head of the army is.
11: The head of the army is Muhozi Kainerugaba, who is the first son. He's the son of the president, Yoweri Kaguta Museveni, and he's been the head of the army since 2024. He's long rumored to be the successor of his father, and his increasing concentration of power, the latest example being his order on ministers travelling abroad, is just one example of this.
2: So he's President Museveni's favoured son, really, to take over. And do most people in Uganda think that will happen?
11: This has been a long and ongoing debate. It first emerged in 2013 when the then head of the National Intelligence Agency, or ISO, wrote a letter called the Muhozi Project saying, well, this son, Muhozi Kainerugaba, he's being groomed to be the successor to his dad. And over the last year, this became particularly outspoken, where the son himself declared that he will succeed his dad. And it has become more and more obvious that indeed he very most likely will take over the position from his father. So most people in Uganda believe he will actually do so, yes.
2: So tell us a bit more about him. I mean, it sounds very unusual, this idea of fining ministers for going abroad from the foreign ministry. But what sort of other things has he said and done?
11: Well, I'll take a step back and I'll first talk a little bit about his dad. So his dad, President Museveni, came to power in 1986 after a guerrilla war. And his rule basically was also a reflection of that he came to power after a liberation war, in the sense that he ruled more or less as a guerrilla leader in a very personalized manner. His son, Muhoozi, it's not a coincidence that he's the chief of the army, because the army historically has been very important, but he's taking this personalization even further. He's personalizing the way in which he rules a bit further, but he does this in a very different way, a lot through social media. You can compare him in a way to President Trump, in the sense that he relies on a very personalized and very ad hoc way of communicating. For example, on social media or on Twitter, he has threatened to invade Nairobi. He has declared his love for Beyoncé, who he wants her to become his wife. He's, you know, talked about supporting certain rebels in Ethiopia or in DR Congo, and so on. So you can really compare him in a way to the way in which President Trump makes use of social media, and he does this also in his own ways.
2: A lot of the Western coverage of Museveni is now very critical, you know, the terrible human rights abuses and the crushing of the opposition and so on that is going on in Uganda. Inside Uganda, is there support for the family still or not?
11: It depends what you mean with support. So there is a lot of critique on the father, on President Museveni. He's been in power since 1986, so for 40 years. Most of people born in Uganda, they've only known President Museveni, and so they do critique him. To his credit, he always has tried to a certain extent to bring people together and so on. His son, the CDF, the head of the army, Muhoozi, he is way more direct and way more quote-unquote brutal in the way in which he communicates. He's less forgiving, it seems, than his father, and so there is some concern about what it will mean for potential succession.
2: And that was Professor Christoph Titteker from the University of Antwerp. The American actor and musician Alicia Witt first worked as a child with the director David Lynch on the film Dune. That was back in 1984. And then she went on to appear in his Twin Peaks TV series, and they remained friends until he died last year. She's also acted in other big Hollywood films and series, and on top of that is a classically trained pianist, and in that capacity is playing in London in October. Her latest album is Between Heaven and Earth, and it's a tribute to David Lynch. Alicia Witt has been speaking with the BBC's Martin Venard about the album and her career.
12: I worked with him for the first time when I was 7 years old, and working on the original Dune, I was there in Mexico City filming for 3.5 months, and I felt as soon as I met David that I had met the most extraordinary person. It's because of who he was as a human being, the empathy that he had, the insistent optimism. It was specifically his connection to that place between heaven and earth. You've been good.
18: Is that why you chose the title, Between Heaven and Earth?
12: That's exactly why I chose the title. The song references Between Heaven and Earth as a comparison to if you're telling a secret to somebody, like this one's just Between Heaven and Earth. And I was thinking specifically of that optimism that he had, that spark of anything could be the beginning of something that would spark deep joy. After we worked together on Dune, I then worked with him on the original Twin Peaks in 1990. And then he cast me in an HBO movie he made called Hotel Room. Then the last time I worked with him was in the return of Twin Peaks. Dune To me, the songs reflect what I knew of his approach to life, the wonder with which he saw everything. I felt David's presence through every step of making this album.
18: Just tell us about the music on the album.
12: We got together as a group. There were six of us, including me, and we recorded all of the songs you hear on the album in unbroken takes. It's all piano driven. I've always loved the singer-songwriters from the 70s, and I'm also deeply influenced by the traditional songwriters like the Gershwins and Duke Ellington, and I loved listening to Nat King Cole.
18: You're a musician and you're an actor. What do you get from the two different professions?
12: They are both ways of connecting to people, and that is why I do both of them. But the two are so different because when I'm playing a character, the whole point is to not be myself. And I love singing a song and knowing that, conversely,

0: were not playing with Israel. Well, then the Irish goalkeeper, Gavin Bazunu, said he would not play, and that led to a team vote, an Irish team vote, in which a majority of players said the match should go ahead, which it has, and it just ended, you know, 5-10 minutes or so ago, and I can tell you the result was 3-0 to Ireland. I'm joined by Miguel Delaney, chief football writer for the Independent newspaper. So you watched the game. I just saw it sort of in the background over the last hour or so. What was it like?
1: Well, it ended up, I mean, for the first half, quite, I have to say, this hasn't been so much of a concern in Ireland, given the huge debate there about this match. But maybe there is a slight irony in that it was one of Ireland's best performances in years, certainly in the first half, where they quite comprehensively beat Israel. It was 3-0 by halftime, 3-0 very early on, actually, by about the 25th minute, and it looked like it could be a much heavier defeat. But then the second half turned into quite a subdued occasion, bar the odd kind of flare-up on the pitch between some of the players. And actually, it ended in the sort of tone that has felt out of keeping with almost everything else around this fixture.
0: OK, because, I mean, there was no shaking of hands before the game, I think. Is that right? And then black armbands.
1: Yeah, and I think the most conspicuous element of the pre-game stuff as regards, I suppose, it's the image of the Irish players bowing their heads when the Israeli anthem was played, which has obviously got a fair bit of backlash in Israel. And that was probably the biggest in terms of kind of, I suppose, the protocols before the match.
0: Also, just saying, black armbands on the Irish players?
1: Yes, and that also formed a bit of, formed kind of one of the more notable incidents of the night, as when Moylan scored Ireland's third goal, Jack Moylan after 20 from Cardiff City, when he scored Ireland's third goal after 25 minutes, he in what appeared to be in front of the Israeli fans, or the few Israeli fans there, he took off the armband, raised it up, and then kissed the Irish badge. There had been some booing earlier on, and yeah, so I suppose from the few people in the stadium, even around the teams, there's obviously been a bit of tension related to all of this build-up. And from that, I suppose, I mean, like, just from speaking to colleagues in the Irish media, and I've also been speaking to a few from Israel from before the game, but speaking to colleagues in the Irish media, given how acrimonious Saturday was, I mean, people are calling it the most divisive day in Irish football, for at least as regards the national team, since Saipan, which is the notorious moment when Roy Keane left Ireland's World Cup squad. And obviously this is for pretty different reasons, and actually down to like real world discussions rather than just football. But there was maybe an expectation this could badly affect the collectiveness of the squad, the spirit, and I should stress that Irish people have graver concerns about that, or graver concerns about the game than that. But in that context, it was maybe a surprisingly spirited performance from Ireland. The team did rally after a lot of difficulty on the day before the game.
0: Yeah, and the stadium seemed very empty, as you say.
1: Yeah, I mean, that was down to security concerns. I mean, let's not forget, so although this was Israel's home game, this match took place in Debrecen in Hungary, and Ireland's own home game, the one they're hosting, is taking place in Serbia this day next week. It's actually close to the Hungarian border. And all of this is, of course, because of security concerns around the game. They held it in Dublin. There was a feeling that the potential protests could have made it too difficult for security.
0: Okay.
1: On the other side, of course, the Israelis pointed to the fact that they think it's conspicuous that Ireland's one of the few countries that actually can't stage the game safely.
0: Thank you very much. That was Miguel Delaney there.
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0: 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I'm Frank Dominguez. 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
3: Russian literature not infrequently has references to trees and forests. There's that gnarled oak in Tolstoy's War and Peace. Pushkin used to dwell on pines. The larch sometimes stands in for the Siberian wilderness. And then there's Chekhov with Uncle Vanya.
4: Russian forests crash down under the axe. Billions of trees are dying. The habitations of animals and birds are laid waste. Rivers grow shallow and dry up. Marvellous landscapes are disappearing forever. Man is endowed with creativity in order to multiply that which has been given him. He is not created, but destroyed.
3: So, the forest is a metric of destruction. Well, all of this helps explain why the winner of this year's Pushkin House Book Prize has written on the centrality of the forest in Russian culture. The author is Sophie Pinkham. Her book is The Oak and the Larch, A Forest History of Russia and Its Empires, and she's Professor of Practice in the Comparative Literature Department at Cornell University. So I asked her first why she'd found the theme of Russian forests to be so compelling that she wanted to write a book about it.
5: Well, I am a specialist in Russia, to some extent Ukraine, and the former Soviet Union, former Russian imperial territory. And I was thinking about a new book project. I had also been thinking very frequently, as I think many of us do these days, about climate, about ecological issues. And this is a question that is quite rarely addressed in most mainstream English language books about Russia. And I was meditating on sort of how to approach that theme. And I started thinking back to all of the ways that forests appear in Russian literature. So I'm primarily a specialist in literature and film. And I began to realize how absolutely central the forest was, not only to Russia's historical development and political development, but also to its, we could say, national imagination. And I began to understand how multivalent it was in the Russian imagination, sort of standing for fear, but also a sense of home and protection, for kind of nourishment and riches, and also as a place from which Russian culture had arisen. So the way that I structured my book, The Oak and the Larch, was as a kind of an alternative history of Russia from the very beginning, you know, before there even was a Russia. In fact, the book starts in the Neolithic period, before moving to the medieval period.
3: So when you say, you know, it's a source of nourishment, we can understand, and that's all quite clear. But when you say it's a source of protection, what do you mean by that?
5: Well, over the centuries, the forests of Russia, which are, of course, immensely, immensely large even now, and many of them very remote, have often been a place of refuge. So sometimes they provided a place of refuge from the steppe invaders. So, you know, long ago, many centuries ago. And then later on, they served as a very important place of escape from political repression. So there's a very long history continuing up to the present of people who are being politically repressed by the government moving deeper into the forest in order to evade political control.
3: I think it's fair to say that the communist Soviet period, there was a policy of conquering nature to some extent. Did that extend to the forests? Were the Soviets big on deforestation?
5: Oh, absolutely, absolutely. There were multiple approaches, but there was a moment under Stalin when they even declared a war on the
3: Oh,
5: forest.
3: really?
5: And yeah, and the Soviet idea, the Soviet attitude towards nature was indeed, as you say, that it had to be tamed, that it had to be completely subjugated to human ends. And this is not a uniquely Soviet idea. It's something that appears already in the book of Genesis, right? Man is tasked with subjugating nature, but the Soviets, as was their wont, took it to a really extraordinary extreme, rerouting rivers, for example, draining seas, and also deforesting very intensely. The idea was that any part of nature that wasn't serving the Soviet project, Soviet industrialization, was lazy and useless, essentially. There's this very strange anthropomorphic language that you see.
3: But when Stalin said we've got to, get rid of the forests, did people see that at the time? I mean, they probably didn't dare say so, but would they have seen it as an attack on the Russian soul or something like that?
5: Yes, they did see that, and actually they did say it. And it's quite remarkable because although Stalin was so repressive, there were a lot of people over the decades who stood up to him. Some of them were foresters, actually, who opposed his practices and in fact risked their lives in order to try to protect forests. And in the later Stalinist period, when some writers, notably a man called Leonid Leonov, began to really protest against the deforestation that had run rampant under Stalin and indeed identified the forest as an essential source of Russian identity and therefore something that had to be protected. I should add also that under Stalin, it was not only a matter of deforestation, there was a sort of a strange duality to it because late in his life, Stalin developed this bizarre plan called Stalin's Great Plan for the Transformation of Nature, it was called, with sort of typical Stalinist grandiosity. And part of that plan was, in fact, to plant large numbers of trees in order to protect Russian land from what were imagined as the uncivilized Central Asian steppe winds, and therefore thereby help agriculture. But there too, there was a very strange ideological element to it because at that point they were relying on this bogus, sort of ideologically motivated biological idea that you could even indoctrinate acorns to
3: Right.
5: sort of
3: Okay.
5: build these communist walls of trees.
3: Wow. So what about forest people? Is there a history of that? And if there are sort of forest people, and would they be seen as the true Russians, the heart of Russia?
5: That's a great question. It's a complex question. One of the reasons that I found it so fruitful to look at the history of Russia from the perspective of the forest rather than from, the centers of Moscow or Petersburg is that one of the things it reveals is the centrality, the importance of actually non-Russian people in determining the course of Russian history. And it helps you realize how intensively Russians interacted, for example, with indigenous people in Siberia, in the far north. They were often the people who were deepest in the forest. They were very important in terms of fur trading, as guides on expeditions. And of course, they suffered terribly, like indigenous people in America, in fact, but they also really influenced the course of Russian culture. Oftentimes, the Slavic settlers were cutting down forests in order to create farmland, but they were still dependent on it. So there was this very interesting kind of give and take.
3: And that was Sophie Pinkham, who's the author of The Oak and the Larch, A Forest History of Russia and Its Empires. And that's it for this edition of NewsHour. So thanks very much for listening. And from Owen Bennett Jones here in London, goodbye.

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1: This is a turning point for Iraq. It's under pressure from Iran-backed political parties and militias who have demanded that the U.S. military leave.
2: After more than 20 years, the last U.S. troops pull out of Iraq. For Sunday, September 27th, this is All Things Considered. I'm Debbie Elliott. British police say they foiled a suspected terror plot near an airbase, prompting evacuations.
3: A cordon remains in place around the vehicles, and around 85 households are currently unable to return to their homes.
2: Also, a new podcast says science is close to finding life beyond Earth, and a new novel explores the layers of womanhood.
4: I wanted to really explore the every woman. I think a lot in literature has been made of the every man, but not a lot has been written about the every woman.
2: First news.
5: Live from NPR News in Washington, I'm Louise Schiavone. Iran says that only diplomacy can end the war with the U.S. and Israel. That's after President Trump rejected an Iranian proposal to reopen the Strait of Hormuz and stop the fighting. NPR's Kat Lonsdorf has more.
6: In a post on social media, Iran's Foreign Minister Abbas Araghchi wrote that Iran was aware of President Trump's rejection and said that only, quote, negotiated solutions will end the conflict now. He also wrote that Iran is still waiting for an official U.S. response. Trump told a group of reporters on Saturday that the Iranian plan was not acceptable, but did not give further explanation. He suggested Iran wanted to make a deal because it's desperate and, quote, losing so badly. Iran made the proposal to reopen the Strait of Hormuz at the United Nations General Assembly in New York last week. The extended closure of the strait has caused major disruptions to the world's oil supply. Kat Lonsdorf, NPR News, Tel Aviv.
5: Five men have been arrested on suspicion of planning to attack a British airbase used by the U.S. military in the Iran war. NPR's Kristen Wright reports authorities have not named the suspects.
7: British police arrested the five men after reports of three suspicious vehicles heading toward the base. The men are suspected of plotting to carry out a terrorist attack involving explosives at RAF Fairford in western England, about 100 miles from London. The U.S. Air Force uses the Royal Air Force Base for defensive operations against Iran and deploys large bombers to launch limited strikes in the war. President Trump told reporters the suspects were looking to do big damage and had been watched for a long time. American troops have used the base for decades under an agreement dating back to the 1950s. Kristen Wright, NPR News.
5: A powerful nor'easter remains stalled off New York and New Jersey, pushing water into coastal communities. Coastal flood warnings remain in effect today. NPR's Amy Held reports at least one storm-related death was reported for another reason.
8: In Brooklyn, a falling tree killed a worker for the New York Housing Authority as wind gusts topped 60 miles per hour. More than 100,000 power outages were reported from the Mid-Atlantic to New England. Some New Yorkers kayaked through flooded city streets. At the Jersey Shore, some areas saw their highest flooding since Superstorm Sandy 14 years ago. Ann Fitzsimmons, owner of Jay's on 3rd Restaurant in Stone Harbor, says she and her team are doing their best to stay afloat.
9: Everyone is here, all hands on deck. We're going to get cleaned up. We've been getting rid of the water. We have fans running to dry it out.
8: Forecasters expect repeated rounds of coastal flooding as the system loops offshore before moving out early in the week. Amy Held, NPR News.
5: In Hawaii, a hurricane watch on the Big Island has been lifted. As Nolo starts to pull away from the islands, forecasters are still urging people to stay in if possible, as the storm's outer bands could cause life-threatening flooding and mudslides. This is NPR News in Washington. At least a quarter of K through 12 students is missing 10% or more of the school year. NPR's Janaka Mehta says a new government study says the education department needs to do a better job tracking the problem.
10: By law, states have to track student absences if they want to receive billions of dollars in federal funding for schools, because lost days of school equals lost days of learning. The Government Accountability Office, or GAO, is an independent watchdog. It found that in 2026, the education department stopped doing comprehensive reviews of states to see if they're following the law in order to get that funding. It also found problems with the quality of federal data on chronic absenteeism. The GAO is calling on the Education Department to improve its data and resume its more thorough monitoring of states. It says without that kind of oversight, tens of billions of federal dollars could be at risk of fraud, waste, or abuse. Janaki Mehta, NPR News.
5: In a visit to France, Pope Leo XIV today drew a crowd of 150,000 to Sunday Mass that he celebrated at the shrine in Lourdes, the location known by the faithful for reported episodes of miraculous healing, drew many who were wheelchair-bound. The Pope today spoke out against legislative efforts in France and elsewhere to allow adults with incurable illnesses to receive lethal medications. In a visit to a nearby care center, the Pope sought to encourage those who live in an extreme pain, that they have an inherent dignity that no law or algorithm can eliminate. He also met with French survivors of clergy sexual abuse. I'm Louise Schiavone, NPR News, Washington.
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0: This is All Things Considered from NPR News. I'm Debbie Elliott. British authorities say they've foiled a suspected terror plot near an airbase in western England. It's one of the bases the U.S. military has been using to launch attacks on Iran. That's prompted speculation about a possible connection to the conflict in the Middle East. For the latest, let's go to NPR's Lauren Freyer in London. Hi, Lauren.
1: Hi, Debbie.
0: What do we know about what British police are saying about this plot they foiled?
1: So it appears to have involved three vehicles. Police say they got a call just before 1 a.m. local time about suspicious vehicles heading towards RAF Fairford. That's the Royal Air Force Base Fairford in Gloucestershire, western side of England. Police say they intercepted the vehicles and arrested five men. Now, aerial footage shows a bomb disposal robot maneuvering around three white vans on this tree-lined road. It shows the robot's arm sort of probing the side of one of the vans. Police evacuated homes in the area. Here's what the temporary chief constable of Gloucestershire Police, Maggie Blythe, told reporters today.
2: A cordon remains in place around the vehicles, and around 85 households are currently unable to return to their homes.
1: Police say those residents will not be allowed to return home tonight. Some are being housed in a local leisure center, like a community center. President Trump was asked about these arrests, and he said, quote, working with Britain, it was an amazing job. He also said, we had them under investigation. They were looking to do big damage. Now, police have not revealed the suspects' identities, nor whether they were known to authorities or under any kind of surveillance.
0: Now, remind us what the connection is to the U.S. military at that base.
1: Yeah, so RAF Fairford is one of the bases that the British government has long allowed the U.S. to use. The British government opposes the U.S. and Israeli war with Iran, but has allowed the U.S. military to use British bases for what it calls defensive attacks on Iran. And Fairford has attracted a lot of attention because of this. I mean, members of the public often gather there to see these big American bombers roll down a runway in the otherwise bucolic Cotswolds. RAF Fairford has also attracted protesters because of that. Polls show most Brits do not support the Iran war, in part because of how it's led to higher gas prices here. And so initially there was speculation that these arrests may have been protesters doing vandalism at the base. But then police came out and said that they've arrested these suspects under both the Explosives Act and the Terrorism Act. And Iran has actually threatened to attack these bases.
0: How so? What has Iran said?
1: So back in July, Iran's IRGC, the Islamic Revolutionary Guards Corps, issued a statement saying that any base used against Iran is a, quote, legitimate target, and that, quote, London is responsible if it assists U.S. attacks on Iran. Now, British police say they are investigating whether these suspects have links to Iran. They say that's only one of the possibilities they're looking at. The British government has in the past accused both Iran and Russia of plotting attacks on British soil. We've seen Iran retaliate against U.S. allies in the Gulf. You know, if this is confirmed as an Iranian attack on America's British allies, and we should caution, that's a big if. Police are not saying that yet. It would mark a big widening of the Middle East conflict.
0: That's NPR's Lauren Freyer in London. Thank you.
1: You're welcome.
0: A historic milestone in Iraq this week. U.S. forces are withdrawing after a two-decade-long military presence that began with the invasion of Iraq that toppled dictator Saddam Hussein in 2003. It's a very different Iraq than the country the U.S. entered, and a different America. NPR's Jane Arraf has been reporting from Iraq since the 1990s and joins us from Amman. Hi, Jane. First, tell us what's happening this week.
3: Well, by Wednesday, the U.S. will have pulled out all the forces that have been operating under the anti-ISIS coalition that it formed in 2014. That's when the militant group ISIS took over roughly a third of Iraqi territory. And it's also when Iraqi army divisions that were hollowed out by corruption and sectarianism just collapsed. So the U.S. had left in 2011. They thought they were done. They had a ceremony, they got on military planes, this time, as they're leaving, there will be no fanfare. Central Command says there's no ceremony that will be open to the press. It will be a quiet withdrawal. There are only a few hundred of the roughly 2,500 troops that have been here this year left anyway. And we have to compare that to the height of the war when there were something like 170,000. So this is a turning point for Iraq. It's under pressure from Iran-backed political parties and militias who have demanded that the U.S. military leave. And President Trump has pledged no more what he calls endless wars, including the one in Iraq.
0: We know that Iraq relied a lot on the U.S. military, including air defenses that have intercepted what is believed to be hundreds of Iranian missiles since the start of the Iran war. Where does that leave Iraq?
3: Well, in many ways, there's a much stronger Iraqi military than there had been before, and that's thanks to 23 years of training by the U.S. and other countries. But there are some capabilities it doesn't have, like intelligence and surveillance, air support. Those are the kind of capabilities that helped defeat ISIS territorially in Iraq in 2017. But we have to mention that the big worry here is from the Kurds. They are a main security partner of the U.S. And that region, the Kurdistan region of Iraq, is now a main target of Iran and Iran-backed militias. So Kurdish leaders say almost 1,000 drones and missiles have hit the region, and they say they have no air defenses, so they're left feeling very vulnerable.
0: That's been one of the themes of the post-invasion Iraq, hasn't it? The increasing Iranian influence over the country, including the Iran-backed militias that have attacked the U.S. embassy and other targets. What is happening on that front?
3: Well, September 30th was also to have been the deadline for Iraq's new prime minister to disarm those militias and bring all weapons under control of the state. So that's a really tall order. Other Iraqi leaders, far more experienced than he is, have tried before and failed. The prime minister, Ali al-Zaidi, is a political newcomer, a former businessman, but Trump really likes him. So that's hugely important. He promised Trump in a visit to the White House in July that he'd have the militias disarmed by September 30th. He is now saying that he actually needs until mid-next year, but the U.S. seems to be going along with that. Here's Secretary of State Marco Rubio last week.
4: I think he has the right intentions. I think he has the right motivations. He's very intelligent and a very willing partner in this regard. And we're going to do everything we can to help them achieve the results. And we know it will not be easy. We know it will be difficult.
3: So that's expected to defuse threats from the U.S. of economic measures if Iraq doesn't, in fact, disarm those militias.
0: Jane, the U.S. has invested so much in Iraq, including the lives lost, more than 4,000 U.S. military personnel. Tell us more about why the military is withdrawing now.
3: Well, that Iranian influence has grown since the U.S. opened that door by toppling an Iraqi dictator who was an enemy of Iran. So really, it became untenable for U.S. forces to stay. But also, President Trump made clear from beginning with his campaign pledges that he wanted to end these kind of wars. And now, of course, there's the war he has started with Israel in Iran, but he denies that one will be an endless war. Iraq, by the way, is still part of that equation of the war in Iran. There have been recently attacks on Saudi oil facilities that Saudi says came from Iran-backed militias in Iraq, although Iraq denies that. But the U.S. says it's focusing now on economic ties, not so much military ones. So Iraq is a major oil producer and potentially a huge market. And so the U.S. is looking at what it can do for the United States with zero appetite for the kind of nation building that we saw after the invasion.
0: So if they haven't yet, what are the prospects that those militias will actually hand over their weapons?
3: Well, at least three of the hardest line factions say they won't. We sat down with a spokesman for one of them recently, a group called Khatab Sayed Shuhada, and he explained that while, yes, their demand had been that U.S. forces leave, he says, well, it's still an economic occupation. And by that, he means that U.S. controls Iraqi oil revenue because it goes through the Central Reserve Bank in New York. So that's a lot of leverage on Iraq. Still, this is considered a victory by Iraq and many Iraqis. The Iraqi government is calling it the Day of Sovereignty, and they've declared it a holiday.
0: Jane, you've covered the U.S. invasion of Iraq and the many battles that followed, a lot of it embedded with U.S. forces. Can you talk to us a little bit about how Iraq has changed regarding the U.S. military presence over the years?
3: It's changed so much. I really feel like there are several different Iraqs. You know, the first was a country that was literally run by Americans who knew so little about it. And then the soldiers I first met were told it would take 6 weeks and they'd be home. And then there was a security vacuum, an insurgency, and it dragged on for years and led to a civil war in which a group called the Iraq Body Count says at least 200,000 civilians were killed. And some of those were killed, a lot of them were killed by American soldiers because they got too close to a convoy or they misunderstood hand signals. There were so many places in their own country Iraqis couldn't go. But, you know, it's a very young population, and now we've reached the point where a lot of young people, almost all young people, have never seen a U.S. soldier. So there are a lot of challenges ahead for sure, but Iraq does seem to have reached a point where it's largely in control of its own destiny.
0: NPR's international correspondent Jane Arraf, thanks so much for your insight here.
3: Thank you.

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3: I'm Louise Schiavone with these headlines. A powerful nor'easter remains stalled off New York and New Jersey, pushing water into coastal communities. Coastal flood warnings remain in effect today. At least one storm-related death has been reported. Five men have been arrested on suspicion of planning to attack a British airbase used by the U.S. military in the Iran war. Chinese pandas Ping Ping and Fu Shuang are now at Zoo Atlanta. Having left Chengdu in southwestern China early on Sunday aboard a specialized FedEx Panda Express, it's part of a new agreement between the U.S. and Chinese governments. I'm Louise Schiavone, NPR News, Washington.

0: 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Duck.ai. 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
1: This is All Things Considered from NPR News. I'm Debbie Elliott. This summer brought a surge of food recalls, raising questions about why our produce could be making us sick. The cost of groceries has also been a hot topic. One way people can take a little more control of their food is to grow their own. I have a deck garden, and I wanted to learn more about the possibilities for fall planting season. Recently plowed cornfields crunch underfoot as I walk onto Terp Farm, part of the University of Maryland. Terp is short for terrapins, a kind of turtle that's the school's mascot.
2: Yeah, it was harvested with a combine last week.
1: I meet farm manager Guy Kilpatrick, who tells me the vegetables grown here are used in the student cafeterias and the campus food bank.
3: What do you have growing right now?
2: The things that we're planting right now would be broccoli, collard greens, beets, radishes. I have a crop of Swiss chard. And those will be the crops that are more adapted to the cold temperatures, and we'll be able to harvest them throughout the remainder of the semester.
1: It's a bright and breezy day on the farm. We make our way to something that looks like a greenhouse, but I learn it's what's called a high tunnel. It has roll-up walls so they can get the tractor inside. There we find rows of Swiss chard, a deep green leafy vegetable that tolerates cool weather.
2: And so if you've ever had beets, you kind of know they have that earthy flavor. And Swiss chard can also have that earthy flavor. But it's an incredibly nutritious green, and it's really easy to dress it up with other things to add more flavor to it. You know, a lot of the other vegetables that we're growing out here right now would be great to throw all together with Swiss chard for a saute. You could add that garlic, you know, you could add some peppers.
1: Maybe a little cream.
2: Exactly. You know, and then put that in your pasta, you know, so that's why I like this crop. And it's just so beautiful, too. It just is what, you know, it's so springy. Like, you could hear how, like, crisp it is when we pick it.
1: Okay, I'm going to give it a little taste now. Very good. Kind of a little sharpness to it.
2: Mm-hmm.
1: Would be good in a salad.
2: Mm-hmm.
1: Kilpatrick says they're about to harvest fall crops like sweet potatoes and carrots and are finishing out the hardier summer vegetables now.
2: I've got students out there harvesting peppers right now. We can go speak to them.
1: In a nearby field, senior Hannah Camacho is knee-deep picking poblano peppers with a classmate.
4: Trying not to break any leaves or anything, and we're harvesting the ripest ones.
1: How much have you gotten so far?
4: We got, so this is about a basket, and then we probably have about two baskets each. Yeah,
1: the bioengineering student wants to go into sustainable farming. But even if you don't aspire to be a professional, Kilpatrick says there are some simple ways for you to take more control of your family's food supply.
2: I mean, certainly there's so much that you can do with home gardening that's both, you know, creating a more food secure situation for yourself or your family. But also there's all these other tertiary benefits, right? Like, it really is satisfying to, like, grow your own food, you know? It's interesting the way that our food system has been built, you know, that there's, that we expect certain products at any time, and lettuce is an example of that. It's such a massively produced crop. It's also a tricky crop to grow at home. So, you know, maybe looking for alternatives like growing Swiss chard, which one plant will continue to provide for months and months and months, that you can easily plant this in a pot and have it be on your patio. It's cold tolerant, you're going to be able to harvest that from fall, probably well into the summer.
1: And Guy Kilpatrick from the University of Maryland's Terp Farms says, don't forget the garlic. He says it's one of the easiest crops to grow, and the time to plant is now. By next summer, you'll be making pesto for everyone. Let's leave the farm to hear about a new novel about womanhood.
5: The weird thing is, I'm more interested in my mother now she's dead, now that I know she had so many different kinds of women inside her. When she first died, I couldn't handle it, and I just wanted to think of her one way. But now, a few months later, I can handle that she was complicated, conflicted.
1: That's a line from Hetty, the protagonist of Lale Khedivi's new novel. She's grappling with things we don't understand about our mothers until they die, or even then. The book, Female Life on Planet Earth, is full of surprises. And we have Lale Khedivi with us now to talk about it. Welcome.
5: Thank you so much.
1: So Hetty's mother has just died, and her aunt is already pressuring her to have a proper gathering to mark a year since her passing, in keeping with their Iranian heritage. And about the same time, she gets this mysterious package in the mail. Can you pick up the story there?
5: Yeah, the package shows her mother in a completely unfamiliar presentation. Her mom was a very westernized woman, very liberal, very progressive, single mom, working mom. And in the picture, there are pictures of her mother as a younger woman in her maybe early 20s, dressed in a full hijab, which shows a very small portion of the face. And in those pictures, not only is she dressed very strangely, but she's also holding a gun towards other women who it seems like she is arresting or policing. And Hetty has to come to grips with this entirely new version of her mother that she didn't know about at all.
1: Now, tell us a little bit more about Hetty and her place in the world. You know, she's a mom, a wife, an accountant, a daughter, a niece. She's got a lot going on.
5: Yeah, I wanted to really explore the every woman. I think a lot in literature has been made of the every man. But not a lot has been written about the every woman, a person who wakes up in the morning, goes to work, raises a family, has a community of friends, struggles with the things that are hard, enjoys or tries to pleasant moments. And what happens when she begins to try to reconcile these images with the memory she has of her mother is that she gets really distracted by her daily life. She doesn't want to focus on her mother. She doesn't want to solve the mystery of these pictures. She just wants to kind of float from daily activity to daily activity, kind of in a state of grief. But in this floating, she becomes very permeable and open and starts to receive stories that women in her life start to tell her. And these are the stories that help her process the grief and the information about her mother.
1: I'd like to ask you to read a little bit now, if you don't mind, from page 119.
5: Sure. I think it's just something women do, change. I don't think you can ever really know a woman completely. They change so much. My whole life, my mom was reliable, good to her friends and family, a little strict with me, but mostly fair and mostly fun. And though at another time in her life, she might have been mean, maybe even evil. Hetty paused. I just keep thinking, did I see it? Was there a hint or some kind of clue I could have picked up in my childhood? Something of all that other version was still alive in her? In the mother I knew.
1: You know, women and how women change are very much the core of this story. Also, what they share with others and what they keep for themselves. Tell me why you wanted to write a book about female agency.
5: I think that when I became a mother, I was let into this club that I didn't know existed before. And inside of this club, women are much more willing to become instantly intimate with one another, because the act of raising a child is not something a person can do on their own. And there's a huge brain trust that's constantly open between women who are going through various stages of the experience together. And I wanted a book that captured all of that intelligence. And I think now we're seeing a little bit of it on TikTok or a little bit on Instagram. There are outlets where women can share what they know about parenting or even being a daughter. And I wanted a piece of literature that could kind of get Hetty into certain situations where she was receiving intelligence about being a female in a family that's not commonly shared. That's the stuff of maybe book clubs or knitting circles or women sitting around a table with their female families, but not really necessarily the stuff of what's considered art.
1: Men barely exist in this book, other than, I would say, maybe to serve as contrast. But you previously wrote a trilogy about men, so this is quite different. Was it a big pivot for you?
5: Huge. Absolutely tremendous. When I was writing the trilogy about men, I kind of dropped into a literary drag that I found really enjoyable and was able to expand my imagination into spaces that I had been living in but hadn't really gotten to explore. And then as I was writing the female perspective, I had a very different approach. It was much more urgent. It was much more kind of being a voice of something that I knew inside of my body rather than just an imagination.
1: So more personal.
5: Far more personal and far more heartfelt.
1: The story unfolds in a series of conversations that Hetty has with other women, like all kinds of women. There's like a soccer mom, there's the pregnant courier, just lots of different types of people. And in this way, she is starting to somehow unravel both the mystery of her mother's past and sort of her feelings, right? You have her finding many truths, plural. Why so many?
5: I think that many truths are around us all the time. And I feel like Hetty has been very blocked off to these truths. She's been living her life, trying to be a good mom to her teenage daughters, trying to be a good daughter. And she hasn't had a lot of time to sort of absorb the meaning of all of this, which I think is true of many busy people. But when her mother dies, women start coming to her with anecdotes, with stories, with histories, and inside of them, she's starting to see, oh, there are a lot of different dimensions to living a life as a woman. And I wanted each woman that she encountered to be a kind of breadcrumb on the trail to understanding her mother.
1: Something that struck me is there were some compelling scenes about sexual expression and sexual power, quite a few for a fairly short book. Why did you want to include those?
5: I think that I don't get to read enough books with women having an interesting sort of sexual agency. I also have been thinking a lot recently about the relationship between female sexual power and patriarchal cultures and how threatening it is to have a woman express herself through her beauty or her sexuality. And I wanted the book to constantly resurface these themes of sexual power to make readers consider, wait, why is it that a woman who is following her own desire and her own pleasure, why is she threatening to a state or a government?
1: You also use a lot of imagery of the cosmos. What was the inspiration for that?
5: Between the trilogy and this book, 10 years passed. And in that 10 years, I had a lot of permutations, including never wanting to write again and quitting my teaching job to go do something administrative. And when I did that, I felt suddenly a great liberty to stop reading fiction and started reading whatever I want, which ended up being books about physics and astronomy and the space-time continuum and quarks. And there was something inside of this new information that I was getting that made the human conundrum seem much more interesting to tackle, because we are all just in constant relationship with gravity in one way or another.
1: Right.
5: And I thought, how nice would it be to place these as the kind of thematic touchstones of a text, while on top of it, all of this like cultural, female, bodily, society exists. And I found the solidity of science, and especially metaphysics and physics, to be really poetically grounding.
1: Lale Kadivi's new novel is Female Life on Planet Earth. Thanks for the conversation.
5: My pleasure. Thanks for having me.
1: This is NPR. For nearly 20 years, a Los Angeles composer has wanted to record an anthem to honor firefighters, but he couldn't raise the money to make it happen. Then, wildfires in LA last year brought new attention to the project and the hope that he has a chance to finish it. Carl T. Wright has the story.
6: When French composer Charles-Henri Avalanche came to America in 2005, some of the first people he made friends with were firefighters. Since 9/11, he wanted to write a symphony to honor first responders, and his firefighter friends showed him a poem written on the wall of their fire station that immediately inspired him, The Fireman's Prayer by Alvin William Smokey Lynn. It's read at ceremonies to honor fallen firefighters.
7: Upon reading the words on the wall, I actually sung it to them on the spot and asked them, are you sure it's not a music already? Because to me, this is not just a prayer, it's an anthem.
6: He wrote a score that used the poem as lyrics.
8: When I am called to duty, God, wherever flames may rage.
6: The score was immense, requiring over 200 musicians, a children's choir, an adult choir, a full orchestra, drums, and bagpipes. Hiring the best musicians and renting the best space would cost well over $100,000, and he wanted all proceeds to go to firefighters.
7: So how do you get somebody to invest in it, knowing that all that money is going to go in it, knowing they'll never see it back?
6: So for 19 years, his project languished on a shelf as he looked for funding. Then in January 2025...
9: Every single home on the north side of Sunset is gone.
7: Los Angeles literally caught on fire.
6: Avalanche and his wife lived blocks from the evacuation zone in Pacific Palisades. They watched firefighters battle the blaze.
7: And my wife, actually, Jennifer, she looked at me and she said, well, if this is not a sign, Charles, this thing is needed. It is really time.
6: He connected with arts and fire organizations in L.A. who helped him raise money from public and private donors. The components of each piece had to be recorded separately. So far, they've recorded the L.A. Children's Choir, the L.A. Master Chorale, and the orchestra. At the recording in July, Avalanche thanked orchestra members for participating. Some were survivors of the L.A. fires, others came from firefighting families.
7: Some of you also, I know, have been affected by the horrible fires last year. So I just want to say from the bottom of my heart, thank you so much for being here.
6: Dylan Hart played French horn on the recording. His father is a former Pasadena fire chief.
10: It was a really, really emotionally connected piece of music for me. I felt like I could really give everything I had to the music, and I feel honored to be a part of that.
6: He says he sent photos and a clip of the recording session to his dad so he could hear it.
10: He was very excited in a honorable way and in a somber way too, because he's had to recite it so many times and not necessarily for the best circumstances.
6: Firefighter Jeff Hahn was also emotionally affected by the anthem. He's heard the prayer recited at firefighting ceremonies all over California for almost 25 years, but this rendition was different.
11: It blew me away to have the poem sung with that kind of power and expansiveness in that arrangement was just jaw-dropping. It was very moving.
6: Hahn will lead the California Professional Firefighters Pipes and Drum Corps when they record their section of the anthem, if they can raise the money for the studio time. For NPR News, I'm Carl T. Wright in Los Angeles.
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14: I'm Louise Schiavone with these headlines. A powerful nor'easter continues to pelt the northeastern U.S. with heavy rain and high winds. There's been extensive flooding, especially in shore communities, along with power outages. A falling tree in Brooklyn killed a New York Housing Authority worker. In Hawaii, a hurricane watch on the Big Island has been lifted as NOLO starts to pull away from the islands. Forecasters are still urging people to stay in if possible. In a visit to Lourdes, France, the Pope spoke out against legislative efforts in France and elsewhere to allow adults with incurable illnesses to receive lethal medications, declaring that those in extreme pain have an inherent dignity that no law can eliminate. I'm Louise Schiavone, NPR News, Washington.

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1: This is All Things Considered from NPR News. I'm Debbie Elliott. For centuries, people have looked up at the sky and wondered if there's anyone else out there. For Frank Drake, that question started when he was a little boy listening to his father talk about other worlds. His daughter, science journalist Nadia Drake, tells the story.
2: He started to wonder, did those places really exist? And if so, could he find them? And could we maybe actually communicate with whomever lived there?
1: Frank Drake grew up to be an astronomer and became the first person to go on a modern search for extraterrestrial life. Brendan Byrne covers space for Central Florida Public Media. His new podcast, When We Find Them, follows the search for life on other planets and asks the question we may not be prepared for. What happens if we find it? Brendan Byrne, welcome.
3: Hey, thanks for having me, Debbie.
1: I want to know right out of the gate how you got into this. Is this something that you've always been fascinated with? What gave you the idea for a podcast about the search for life in outer space?
3: Debbie, I've been covering space for more than 10 years and interviewing lots and lots of people who are on the search for life. And I learned that we're getting really, really close. And so as a journalist, I was like, boy, if that happens when I'm still working, how would I ever cover such an event like that? And so that really got me thinking about it. And as you hear in the first episode, I asked the president of the SETI Institute, this is the search for extraterrestrial intelligence, what would happen? And he said, well, they probably call a press conference. And to me, that was kind of mundane. I've covered hundreds of press conferences in my day. And to think that the most profound announcement of humanity would be at a press conference was really interesting to me. And so I just got to thinking more about that day that I may get to cover this moment.
1: So in your first episode, you say that modern efforts to search for life in the universe can be traced back to Frank Drake. Take us to what he was doing back in 1960 that nobody had tried before.
3: Yeah, he took an 85-foot radio antenna and pointed it at two stars about 11 light years away. And using a radio telescope, he was listening for radio signals at a very, very specific frequency that he thought would be used by any civilization out there to either contact us or accidentally send these radio waves out into the world. He named it Project Ozma. He was a big fan of the Wizard of Oz books, so that comes from the Wizard of Oz books there, because he was looking for a strange and faraway land. Unfortunately, he didn't find it, but what he did do was set off the modern efforts to search for extraterrestrial intelligence via radio astronomy.
1: You talked with his daughter, Nadia Drake, who's now a science journalist, so she followed in a way in her father's footsteps. You talked to her about how he decided where to point these two antennas in an attempt to make contact with life beyond Earth. Here she is.
2: Dad's plan was to point it at two nearby sun-like stars. He picked sun-like stars because the one planet that we know of that's inhabited orbits the sun. And he reasoned that if those stars had planets in orbit around them, as the sun does, and if the planet that we know of that's inhabited orbits the sun, and he reasoned that if those stars had planets in orbit around them,

0: that are linked to civilization and human activity and living beings.
1: So, if there's life out there that is not trying to talk to us, you're making the case here that scientists say they can look for clues of life in a planet's atmosphere in other ways, somehow including farts in another world. Is this true? Would you explain that? What does an alien fart tell us?
0: Well, an alien fart tells us that there is something living there, right? Because living organisms make that make a fart. We also assume, because we are looking for beings that are just like us, we assume that they're probably polluting their planet with industry. So we're also looking for byproducts of advanced civilization, essentially galactic pollution, and that's going to tell us that there's life out there.
1: Are we even allowed to say fart on the radio?
0: You know, I hope so.
1: We've watched the discovery of aliens play out in movies so many times, right? I think of E.T., of course. That's the first thing I think of when we talk about this. And there was like some horrible movie we watched in high school, Plan B from Outer Space. Like I can just remember that's always sort of been a theme in pop culture or science fiction. What would it really look like here on Earth if scientists found evidence of alien life?
0: Yeah, I always think to Independence Day was the movie I grew up watching, and that was not a very good day when the aliens came here.
1: No.
0: You know, we don't know if that's actually what's going to happen, right? We don't know if contact is made. You know, will they come in peace? Will they not? Just because it's never happened before. But I was warned by many scientists when reporting this podcast that, you know, that actual day is probably going to be pretty boring. It's going to be a little blip on a data sheet or evidence of a microbe on Mars, and not really this kind of alien invasion or first contact that we've seen in the movie. So we have to temper our expectations when it comes to that.
1: Do you get the sense that the experts consider this an inevitability?
0: Yes. Yes, absolutely.
1: Wow.
0: From most of the experts that I talk to, it's not a conversation of if we will find them. It's a matter of when we will find them. And we as society will certainly change. A lot of the scientists that I talk to think that we will change for the better because we will know that there is someone else out there and we are not alone. And hopefully that brings us all together and makes us realize that we are one Earth amongst a sky full of other civilizations out there.
1: That's Brendan Byrne. He covers space for Central Florida Public Media, and his new podcast, When We Find Them, is out now. Thanks, Brendan.
0: Thanks, Debbie.
1: Some movie classics appear almost universally beloved, like The Godfather.
2: Don't ever take sides with anyone against the family again. Ever.
1: Casablanca.
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1: Or The Wizard of Oz.
5: There's no place like home.
1: But the fact is, no film is loved by all. So for this week's Cineplexity, where talking about the movies allows us to talk about everything else, we wanted to talk about classics that, for our two panelists, just don't cut it. Joining me in the studio is All Things Considered producer Mark Rivers, who produces our Cineplexity segments, and NPR Music Stephen Thompson, host of NPR's Pop Culture Happy Hour. Welcome to you both.
6: Hey, y'all.
7: It is great to be here. And I want to state up front, The Godfather, Casablanca, Wizard of Oz, love them.
6: All great movies.
1: Love them.
7: Yes, love them.
6: Defend all three.
1: We have agreement now.
7: In case anyone is listening and like they're prepping their long knives for having people come on and say that
6: put
7: they
6: the
7: don't like
6: away.
7: Those movies.
6: Those are all great movies.
1: We're
6: those
1: all
6: are great
1: we
6: movies.
1: Don't we don't hate those.
6: Yeah.
1: But we are going to get to some hating in a minute. But before we do, what is the definition of a classic?
6: Yeah, you know, I think it's an interesting question because our culture is kind of so fractured, you know, today. But I mean, you know, a classic might be something like Midnight Cowboy, who, you know, my girlfriend quotes that Dustin Hoffman line.
8: I'm walking here. I'm walking here.
6: Even though she's never heard of Midnight Cowboy, you know, or a classic is also something like Shrek, which almost everyone I know has seen that film and has kind of influenced the next quarter century of American animation.
9: Ogres are like onions.
10: They stink?
9: Yes. No.
10: Oh, they make you cry?
9: No.
10: Oh, you leave them out in the sun, they get all brown, start sprouting little white hairs.
9: No.
6: You know, I think often time is the best decider of what is a classic, right? But a classic today might be different for you than it is for me. I think a classic can often help tell the story of film, or also help tell the story of the era.

0: with which it came out as well. Or in some way, it's become a benchmark. It's kind of entered the pop cultural lexicon in some way, right? There are a lot of ways to look at it, and sometimes you just know.
1: Yeah, there is the I know it when I see it, but I think, Mark, you're right to reference kind of cultural currency. And so many films that I think of as kind of classic touchstone works are ones that, like, if a young kid might not have seen them, but they might see parodies of them, references to them. They might kind of reverse engineer access to these films through kind of constant referencing. And so sometimes that kind of classic quality, it's like, oh, multiple generations of people were not wrong.
0: Right. Like it's still fresh.
2: So now that we kind of have laid the groundwork for what makes for a good classic, let's start the hate.
1: Hate
2: Steven.
1: is a strong word.
2: Okay.
1: I don't want to yuck anyone's yum. If you love these movies, I don't judge people who don't like what I like. Like,
2: Okay.
1: I want to be. I
0: Steven's nicer than I am, that's different.
1: Mark does. I want to be clear. Mark does, but I don't.
2: Okay.
1: The first movie that sprung to my mind was Forrest Gump. From 1994, won Best Picture at the Oscars. Tom Hanks, you know, talk about cultural currency and, you know, films that are endlessly referenced and referenced and re-referenced.
3: My mom always said life was like a box of chocolates. You never know what you're gonna get.
1: But I remember sitting in the theater, kind of vibing with it for about the first hour, and then just being like, is this thing still going?
2: And where are we going next?
1: And like eventually, once he's like, I don't know, invents jogging, I don't even know what they were trying to do there. I think there are elements of that film, the kind of the treatment of Jenny as a character that has become kind of a big knock on that film. But for me, even at the time, I just found that movie sort of punishingly long and felt like it just wandered off course of what it was even trying to do.
2: So, Mark, which classics are not really classics in your book?
0: Not that they aren't necessarily classics, but they're just classics that don't work for me. I could probably do away with a lot of John Hughes teen films.
1: Oh,
0: Just,
1: interesting.
0: you know, whether it's 16 Candles, Breakfast Club.
4: When you grow up, your heart dies.
5: Who cares?
0: But the one that I keep trying to get and just it never works for me is actually Ridley Scott's Blade Runner.
1: Oh,
0: You know,
1: interesting.
0: talk about, you know, one of the most influential films of the latter half of the 20th century, a world historic kind of landmark, whether it's the scoring, whether it's the production design, the cinematography, all of it. But it's just so boring to me. Like, you know, Harrison Ford plays this detective whose job it is to hunt and kill robots who pass as humans, called replicants.
6: She's a replicant, isn't she?
7: I'm impressed. How many questions does it usually take to spot one?
0: I feel like it is great at the world building, but then when it comes to just straight up narrative and character development and just getting from A, B to C is just negligent. And I feel like a lot of its biggest fans have kind of taken its ellipses as like proof of its artistry, when it's really, to me, just like screenwriting malpractice. Where it's like,
1: Oh,
0: there
1: okay.
0: just is, there isn't really a lot going on here in this film. And honestly, you can't really trust any film that has multiple versions of it, multiple cuts. Because
1: It
0: like,
1: does have multiple very different cuts.
0: That kind of suggests to me that the director doesn't have a firm control of the material, like doesn't really know what it is supposed to be.
1: If I may speak in defense of Blade
0: Please
1: Runner,
0: do. Many have.
1: one thing that I love about that movie is how idiosyncratic it is, how many strange choices are made, particularly by Rutger Hauer.
0: Oh man.
1: Big, strange acting choices.
0: Yeah.
7: I've seen things you people wouldn't believe.
1: A lot of what I'm looking for in movies, especially right now, is a sense that humans made this.
0: Yeah.
1: I'm a big anti-AI guy. Like, I don't want some frictionless slop that looks like a composite sketch of everything else that already exists in the world. And what I like about Blade Runner is that is clearly made by human beings making idiosyncratic choices. And some of that world building, I think, is really, really beautiful.
0: I mean, it is a great film to just kind of put on and just kind of just bask in the sights and sounds. But if you want me to lock in, that's when the Z's form.
2: So let's flip the coin now and think about one movie that you think should be a classic, or at least in your household, but probably isn't on the top 20 list somewhere on the interwebs.
0: I think one recent one I think will endure is Paul Thomas Anderson's One Battle After Another. Recently won, it was our last Best Picture winner at the Oscars. Mm-hmm. Leonardo DiCaprio plays this kind of washed up revolutionary who has to protect his daughter from this heinous dude from his past.
5: Steve Lockjaw just attacked my home. I lost my daughter. This is Bob Ferguson, you understand? Right. I don't remember any more of this code speak, all right?
0: I think one thing about a good classic is, like, as I think I mentioned before, is, like, it can speak to its moment or speak to its period. And 50 years from now, I will forever associate One Battle After Another with the detention centers and you know, Trump unleashing ICE upon America's cities and white supremacists entering the mainstream and questions of just what does it mean to resist, you know, like One Battle After Another allows discussion about all of those things. You know, it is a rare kind of big budget movie to kind of look around at what's happening in the world and say, you know, like, I see it too.
2: You know, in my family, we would consider Raising Arizona to be a classic.
0: Oh, yeah.
8: They got a name for people like you, Hi. That name is called recidivism. Not a pretty name, is it, Hi?
9: No, sir. That's one bonehead name, but that ain't me anymore.
1: Excellent. Yeah. Excellent choice.
0: Great combo.
1: I think that film is a classic.
0: Yeah.
1: You know, it's interesting, Debbie. You know, if I were submitting a ballot of, like, the 10 or 20 greatest films of all time, it would not include Kung Fu Panda. But in my household, it is understood that film is canonical.
10: Him? He's a panda. You're a panda. What are you going to do, big guy? Sit on me?
11: Don't tempt me.
1: Obviously, there are films that are made because they are great art, because they are speaking to our moment. And sometimes there are films that are just made because they're extraordinarily entertaining and quotable and memorable. And I'm just happy every time I go back and revisit them.
2: And that's what going to the movies should be about.
1: Absolutely.
2: Amen. Well, thank you, gentlemen. That was NPR's Mark Rivers and Stephen Thompson. Great conversation.
1: Thank you, Debbie.
0: My pleasure.
2: That's our show for today. Thanks for spending time with us here on All Things Considered from NPR News.
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0: Next on Real Music. The saga of Middle-earth includes not just the Peter Jackson Lord of the Rings epic, but also animated features and a television series. Music by Glenn Yarborough, Leonard Rosenman, Bear McCreary, and of course, Howard Shore, ahead on Real Music.
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2: And now, on with the show.

The main theme from the 1978 animated Lord of the Rings. The movie used extensive rotoscoping, which is where scenes are first filmed in live action and then traced onto animation cells. Leonard Rosenman provided the score with help from lyricist Mark Fuller.

Like a star shining deep in its home, you will dwell in our hearts forever. Nevermore will we stand alone. Words by Mark Fleischer, music by Leonard Rosenman. The 1978 Lord of the Rings disappointed many fans, and critics didn't love it either, but the movie was still a big influence on the epic film saga by Peter Jackson.

And with that, a massive 12-hour cinematic epic begins, if you watch the extended editions. Peter Jackson's Lord of the Rings trilogy features music from Howard Shore, who won 3 Oscars for the series and gave us some unforgettable themes.

The Lord of the Rings, The Fellowship of the Ring, music that brought Howard Shore one of three Oscars for the series. Everything about the saga is epic, and if you like a conflict so big that only a CGI army will do, The Lord of the Rings trilogy is for you.

The Battle for Helm's Deep from the second of Peter Jackson's films, The Lord of the Rings, The Two Towers. And it's not so much a sequel as a continuation. If you watched the three movies in one setting, they would seem like one really long movie. A movie that just keeps getting better. In fact, the third movie, The Return of the King, won the Oscar for Best Picture, the first time in Academy history that the third movie in a franchise took home the gold.

The Lord of the Rings, The Return of the King, Nick Rain conducting the City of Prague Philharmonic in music by Howard Shore. I'm Matt Rogers. This is Real Music. Back to Middle Earth after this short break.

Down to Goblin Town from the soundtrack to The Hobbit, a 1977 animated musical special that first aired in the U.S. on NBC. Romeo Mullins won a Peabody for his teleplay, and the mostly positive response to the special led to a sequel, The Return of the King, in 1980. That one didn't wow anyone, and that was the end for Hobbit Bilbo Baggins, until the success of Peter Jackson's Lord of the Rings. That made a live-action adaptation of The Hobbit almost inevitable.

Old Friends, from Howard Shore's score to The Hobbit, An Unexpected Journey. As with The Lord of the Rings, director Peter Jackson and Profit Hungry studio execs opted to tell the story over the course of three films.

Music from The Hobbit, The Desolation of Smaug. The movie was a little less tedious than the first Hobbit film, and it set up nicely the Battle of the Five Armies.

Scherzo for Violin and Swords from Bear McCreary's score to The Lord of the Rings, The Rings of Power. Amazon's prequel series is set thousands of years before the events of The Hobbit. Amazon bought the rights to The Lord of the Rings and planned a 5-season series worth more than $1 billion, billion with a B, making The Rings of Power the most expensive television series to date.

Bear McCreary's music from The Lord of the Rings, The Rings of Power. That was from the original Amazon series soundtrack. And sadly, that'll have to be the end of our trip back to Middle-earth. Thanks for joining me on the journey. I'm Matt Rogers. 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
2: Hola, bienvenidos a Fiesta. I am composer Elvio Barilari, and today we have for you a program dedicated to Cuban composer Julián Ormón. Let's just start with some music, and then I tell you a little more about this fascinating international person, Julián Ormón. Let's listen to the very lively and very energetic Danzas Sinfónicas, symphonic dances in four movements, as recorded by the Asturias Symphony Orchestra under the baton of Maestro Maximiano Valdés.

Those were the Danzas Sinfónicas in four movements by Cuban composer Julián Orbón, as recorded by the Asturias Symphony Orchestra, Asturias being one of the northernmost provinces in Spain, under Maestro Maximiano Valdés. Julián Orbón was born in Spain in 1925, but like many other Spaniards, they needed to go to exile during the Civil War that started in 1936. This family went to Cuba. He studied and he became a composer and musician. He also was a very important music teacher and composition teacher in Cuba until finally he decided that he didn't want to stay in Cuba after Castro took power, and he moved to Mexico, and then he moved to the United States, where he died in Miami in 1991. He was an enormously gifted classical composer, orchestrator. You heard that those pieces, the symphonic dances, were amazingly well written. But he also had a strong interest in the guitar, and he wrote very skillfully in a very idiomatic way to the guitar, to the extent that his Preludio y Danza, Prelude and Dance, has become a piece that pretty much every guitar player has in his or her repertoire, part of the guitar standard repertoire by now. And then let's listen to Jason Vieux on guitar playing this very emblematic piece of Julián Orbón's production, Prelude and Dance, for the guitar.

0: Those were the very popular and very beautiful Prelude and Dance by Cuban composer Julian Orbon, as recorded by Jason Vieux on guitar. There are many, many, many, many, many renditions of this piece, as I mentioned before. Even before his music was rediscovered and different orchestras started recording his big symphonic pieces, this Prelude and Dance for the guitar was like an introduction card internationally for the music of Julian Orbon. In the second part of the program, we are going to listen to his magnificent Concerto Grosso, with inspiration of the Renaissance music and Baroque music. It's like a triple concerto for violin, viola, and cello, and orchestra, of course. To stream free episodes of Fiesta, please go to our website, wfmt.com/fiesta, and also don't forget to like us on Facebook. Esto es Fiesta, volvemos en unos instantes.
1: 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I'm Frank Dominguez. This week, we observe Hispanic Heritage Month in the U.S. by sampling the legacy of the Spanish guitar in music by Fernando Sor, Francisco Tárrega, and Joaquín Turina. That's next time on Concierto.
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0: Bienvenidos nuevamente a Fiesta. I am composer Elvio Barilari. Today, revisiting the music of this extraordinary Cuban composer, Julian Orbon. Julian Orbon experimented with different languages and different approaches and different techniques. In our next piece, he revisits the music of the Baroque, and he writes a Concerto Grosso. Concerto Grosso is a 16th, 18th century form that then evolved into different forms, like the concerti, many concerti for violin and orchestra, or piano and orchestra. But in the Concerto Grosso, it was what they call a concertante form, with a contrast between the soloist and the instrumental ensemble. In this case, this is a quadruple concerto, because in the one hand presents a string quartet, in the other hand, the orchestra. And then we have a quartet composed by Alexandre Vassiliev in violin, Hector Corpus Aguilar also violin, Oleg Lev on viola, and Vladimir Atapin on cello. In the other hand, the Asturias Symphony Orchestra, conducted by Maestro Maximiano Valdés. Let's enjoy this very enthusiastic and very delightful piece by Cuban composer Julian Orbon, his Concerto Grosso.

That's a great piece, the Concerto Grosso by Cuban composer Julian Orbon, as recorded by a string quartet and the Asturias Symphony Orchestra under Maestro Maximiano Valdés. After that amazing and exhausting piece, we still have an encore for you, which is a completely different type of excursion into the past, in this case to the 13th century, because Julian Orbon put to music some of the cantigas, famous cantigas, by King Alfonso the Wise, Alfonso the X, called the Wise. And he's pretty much the most famous king of the medieval period in Spain, one of the rare, very enlightened kings of the period, in a period that was not very cultural, really. Let's listen to one of the cantigas, Hymnus ad Gallicantum, as put to music by Cuban composer Julian Orbon. The recording we are going to listen to was made by the Solistas de México, with Julian Bird as the soprano, and the great Eduardo Mata was the conductor.

0: Buenos de cantigas, hymnus ad Galli cantum, hymn to the singing of the rooster, lyrics by King Alfonso X, medieval Spanish king, and music by Cuban 20th century composer Julian Orbon, with the Solistas de México. Julian Bird was the soprano, and the conductor was Eduardo Mata. That brings an end to our visit to the music of this magnificent Cuban composer, Julian Orbon. If you enjoy this program, please go to our website, wfmt.com/fiesta, and also don't forget to like us on Facebook. Muchas gracias to our producer, Daniel Goldberg, y por supuesto, muchas gracias para todos ustedes. Estamos en la cadena radial de WFMT.
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2: Hola, thanks for joining me for Concierto, the bilingual program featuring classical music by Spanish and Latin American composers and performers. Soy Frank Dominguez. Esta vez celebramos el mes de la herencia hispana en los Estados Unidos con una hora disfrutando el legado de la guitarra española. Empezamos con selecciones por Fernando Sor. Escribió música para muchos géneros, pero son sus composiciones para la guitarra que se recuerdan. 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Aquí el virtuoso contemporáneo Guillermo Fierens toca el gran solo de Fernando Sor.